0: the easy way or the hard way. And the war is impacting voters. 66% disapprove of how the president is handling it in a Quinnipiac poll. ABC's Martha Raddatz traveled to Virginia to speak with veterans and their families.
1: Virginia's second congressional district has one of the highest concentrations of armed forces in the country, with nearby Norfolk home to the world's largest naval base. For the military families who live here, the war in Iran is more than a headline. It's personal.
2: We're 8 months into a war that we were initially told by the commander-in-chief will be a few weeks.
1: Caroline Techner and her husband both served in the Navy, with a daughter now in the Army.
0: Chicagoans are expressing disbelief that a seven-year-old girl was attacked walking on a sidewalk yesterday morning in the Chatham neighborhood. A woman approached her, displayed a sharp object, and stabbed her multiple times in the back. She died at the hospital. Bystanders held the suspect until police arrived, and police haven't said yet if the two might have known each other or if this was random. The Golden State is baking 107 in October, a record for Santa Ana, 105 in San Diego, 102 in Sacramento yesterday, 15 to 20 degrees above average, and they'll be sweating it out right until late Thursday. Heat alerts for 35 million people across much of California. 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
4: The frontal system to our south is going to keep clouds in our area tonight, along with a few possible evening showers. Then we are going to start to clear out throughout the day on Monday, particularly as an additional cold front is expected to pass through. This front is going to result in temperatures dropping down significantly for Monday night and into Tuesday, especially as we see some high pressure build behind it. We've got mostly cloudy skies for tonight with the slight chance of an evening shower. Our low is going to be between 50 and 55. Then for Monday, we'll gradually become sunny throughout the day. We'll also develop a bit of a breeze, with temperatures getting up to about 65 to 70. For Monday night, we're clear and breezy. Temperatures are expected to drop all the way down to about 45. We've got lots of sunshine for Tuesday. We're still breezy. We're quite a bit cooler, with temperatures only getting up to about 55 to 60. And we've got more sunshine for Wednesday, the highs between 60 and 65. I'm David Morin, and that's your Bloomberg 3-Day Forecast. 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
0: Officers in Dooley County, Georgia, say it was overwhelming to see so many gunshot victims today, including two people killed in an outdoor party that stretched over four blocks. The 35 injured range in age from 14 to 51. The majority were gunshot victims. As to a motive, the sheriff says we don't presume anything. The officials giving no indication any arrests have been made yet. Brazil is the largest economy in Latin America, and today's presidential election there, with a Trump ally on the ballot, is high stakes. That would be Flavio Bolsonaro taking on the incumbent, 80-year-old Luiz Inácio Lula da Silva. Voting is compulsory in Brazil, including for those living abroad. ABC News Radio spoke to the Consul General of Brazil in New York, Ambassador Adanio Sena Ganem.
5: There are penalties. They are not strong normally. If you can justify why you couldn't vote or why you decide not to vote, and then you pay a small fee and that's it.
0: Polls have the two main candidates neck and neck, and with the polls now closed, a runoff is going to happen in a few weeks. Chris Rock's fourth movie comes out next week, in which he directs, writes, and acts. He stars in Misty Green, played by Slow Horses star Rosalind Alizar. About performing, Chris Rock tells the New York Times, an artist is an egomaniac with an inferiority complex. Wayne Cabot, ABC News.
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6: From Bloomberg World Headquarters in New York, I'm Doug Krisner. Let's update top stories in market action. 9:05 in the morning in Japan, we've got a rally in the Nikkei. It is up 1.7%. Semiconductor-related stocks leading this advance after a rally in chip makers in the U.S. on Friday. We had the Philadelphia Semiconductor Index rising 2.4%. The government of Yemen has launched a full-scale military attempt to recapture all areas under Houthi control. On Sunday, Yemen's president announced all branches of its army were told to begin operations and fight until the country is liberated. Meantime, new attacks on vessels around the Strait of Hormuz is threatening a recovery of oil exports across the Middle East. The Wall Street Journal citing the UK maritime trade operations. It reported 7 strikes on vessels

0: attack the captain.
1: Dubrovsky says there should be stricter background checks on pilots worldwide.
2: 50 shots fired at two locations at a block party in Vienna, Georgia this morning. Two dead, 35 injured. No motive, no suspects. A John Deere tractor detached from a hay wagon loaded with children on a hayride today in Wellsburg, New York, near Elmira. Several are in the hospital, critical. Crews treating 14 on the scene. ABC's Perry Russom reports a veteran prosecutor will be investigating Tennessee's botched execution attempt.
3: Former U.S. attorney at Stanton will now investigate the state's Department of Correction to see if protocols were followed and consider if recommendations are needed. In a statement, the department says it did follow protocols.
2: Krista Pike, still unconscious 4 days later. 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
5: The frontal system to our south is going to keep clouds in our area tonight, along with a few possible evening showers. Then we are going to start to clear out throughout the day on Monday, particularly as an additional cold front is expected to pass through. This front is going to result in temperatures dropping down significantly for Monday night and into Tuesday, especially as we see some high pressure build behind it. We've got mostly cloudy skies for tonight with the slight chance of an evening shower. Our low is going to be between 50 and 55. Then for Monday, we'll gradually become sunny throughout the day. We'll also develop a bit of a breeze with temperatures getting up to about 65 to 70. For Monday night, we're clear and breezy. Temperatures are expected to drop all the way down to about 45. We've got lots of sunshine for Tuesday. We're still breezy. We're quite a bit cooler with temperatures only getting up to about 55 to 60. And we've got more sunshine for Wednesday, the highs between 60 and 65. I'm David Morin, and that's your Bloomberg 3-Day Forecast. 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
2: The Coast Guard failed to find six people on a medical transport plane off Nantucket. ABC's Morgan Norwood.
6: According to the operator, Bermuda Skyport, the Canadian Registered Air Ambulance left L.F. Wade International Airport in Bermuda around 12:41 Saturday morning. At 2 a.m., roughly 80 minutes later, the FAA losing contact with the Gulfstream G-100. A source telling ABC News officials believe the plane rapidly descended 7,500 feet before hitting the water. Air traffic control audio indicates the pilot may have been coming in blind with electrical problems while a storm loomed ahead.
7: Okay, you declare emergency.
6: The Coast Guard deploying planes, choppers, and cutters, even bringing in sonar to search the seafloor.
2: Russia is trying to prevent new infectious disease outbreak after a lab worker died. ABC's Marcus Moore.
8: In response to the situation, there was an emergency meeting of the country's top health officials. We know that a number of people who came in contact with the infected person have been under medical observation. Authorities saying they've shown no symptoms and no other infections have been reported. Health officials trying to allay any fears in the community and are saying the situation is stable.
2: The U.S. State Department saying it's monitoring along with the CDC. Today, the CDC reported flu activity is low but rising. How bad it gets depends partly on how many get vaccinated. Everyone over 6 months is recommended to get the shot, typically by the end of October. I'm Wayne Cabot, ABC News.
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9: From Bloomberg World Headquarters in New York, I'm Doug Krisner. Let's update top stories and market action. We've got a rally underway in Japanese equities. The Nikkei is higher by more than 2.2%. Semiconductor stocks out in front. The entire group is up by something greater than 4% after chip stocks rallied in the U.S. session on Friday. We had the Philadelphia Semiconductor Index up 2.4%. The government of Yemen has launched a full-scale military attempt to recapture all areas under Houthi control. On Sunday, Yemen's president announced all branches of the country's army were told to begin operations and fight until the country is liberated. A new wave of attacks on vessels around the Strait of Hormuz is threatening a recovery of oil exports in the Middle East. The Wall Street Journal cites the UK's maritime trade operations reporting. Seven strikes have occurred since September 28th, and on Sunday, another was reported, although it was not clear exactly when the incident happened or where. Meantime, OPEC Plus agreed over the weekend to keep oil production quotas unchanged for November. This decision comes as security risks in the Mideast do remain elevated. To be fair, though, regional crude exports are back around pre-war levels. President Trump's chief economic advisor is calling on former Fed Chair Jay Powell to leave the Fed's Board of Governors. Now, his remarks come after an internal

0: will lead the biggest economy in Latin America? Brazil heading to a runoff after the two main candidates, Bolsonaro and Lula, failed to garner a majority of votes in the election today in which voting is mandatory for all citizens, even those abroad. 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
2: The frontal system to our south is going to keep clouds in our area tonight, along with a few possible evening showers. Then we are going to start to clear out throughout the day on Monday, particularly as an additional cold front is expected to pass through. This front is going to result in temperatures dropping down significantly for Monday night and into Tuesday, especially as we see some high pressure build behind it. We've got mostly cloudy skies for tonight with the slight chance of an evening shower. Our low is going to be between 50 and 55. Then for Monday, we'll gradually become sunny throughout the day. We'll also develop a bit of a breeze with temperatures getting up to about 65 to 70. For Monday night, we're clear and breezy. Temperatures are expected to drop all the way down to about 45. We've got lots of sunshine for Tuesday. We're still breezy. We're quite a bit cooler with temperatures only getting up to about 55 to 60. And we've got more sunshine for Wednesday, the highs between 60 and 65. I'm David Morin, and that's your Bloomberg 3-Day Forecast. 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
0: Players for Ireland wore black armbands today and bowed their heads during the Israeli national anthem, protesting Israel's actions in Gaza. Before their nation's soccer league match, the Israeli players also wore black armbands in memory of the people killed in the Hamas-led attacks on Israel. With the midterms here less than a month away, Republicans are rallying the troops to vote. But Ohioans yesterday heard President Trump campaign for something pretty unpopular.
3: Trump on Saturday, again defending data centers.
4: Look, there's so much money to be made for Ohio, you can't just turn them off, they'll go to China.
3: This weekend, addressing the new concerns about AI, Trump announcing his director of national intelligence will lead what he calls a new super intelligence force. But the scope of the role isn't clear. Just last week, Trump insisted that AI firms should police themselves, and his Treasury secretary telling Axios the tech titans need to come up with their own solution.
0: That's ABC Stephen Portnoy. Early risers will have the opportunity to see a rare celestial occurrence on Tuesday. Jupiter will be eclipsed by the moon. You have to be up around 4 o'clock in the morning to see it, across the eastern and much of the central U.S., as well as adjacent southern Canada. The illusion of a sparkling diamond at the edge of the moon, astronomy expert Joe Rayo telling ABC News it should be spectacular and particularly beautiful, the first such spectacle visible locally since 2004. I'm Wayne Cabot, ABC News.
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5: From Bloomberg World Headquarters in New York, I'm Doug Krisner. Let's update top stories and market action. We've got a rally among semiconductor-related stocks right now in the Asia-Pacific. In Taiwan, the TAIEX is up nearly 2.5%. Shares in TSMC better by 2.8% at the moment. Meantime, in Tokyo, it's semiconductor stocks leading the Nikkei higher by 2.4%. Now, bear in mind, we did have strength in semiconductor stocks in the States last Friday, with the Philadelphia Semiconductor Index jumping about 2.4%. The government of Yemen has launched a full-scale military attempt to recapture all areas under Houthi control. On Sunday, Yemen's president announced all branches of the country's army were told to begin operations and fight until the country is liberated. A new wave of attacks on vessels around the Strait of Hormuz is threatening a recovery of oil exports. The Wall Street Journal citing UK maritime trade operations reporting. Seven strikes have occurred since September 28th. On Sunday, another was reported, although we did not learn exactly when or where. Meantime, OPEC Plus agreed to keep oil production quotas unchanged in the month of November. To be fair, regional crude exports are back to around pre-war levels. Last week, we know the diesel fuel prices hit records, and that caused G7 nations to release their emergency reserves. U.S. Energy Secretary Chris Wright is optimistic about price relief.
6: This is just common sense. This lowers diesel prices, not just in the United States, but it lowers them in Europe and around the world. But it will drive diesel prices down as those releases come. It'll drive diesel down through the winter in the United States and around the world. And by then, we'll be in another place. We'll have more refining capacity online. I suspect we'll continue to see diesel decline as we go into next spring as well.
5: That is U.S. Energy Secretary Chris Wright on CBS Face the Nation. WTI crude at the moment is down 1.2% at 9.

0: pressure build behind it. We've got mostly cloudy skies for tonight with the slight chance of an evening shower. Our low's going to be between 50 and 55. Then for Monday, we'll gradually become sunny throughout the day. We'll also develop a bit of a breeze with temperatures getting up to about 65 to 70. For Monday night, we're clear and breezy. Temperatures are expected to drop all the way down to about 45. We've got lots of sunshine for Tuesday. We're still breezy. We're quite a bit cooler with temperatures only getting up to about 55 to 60. And we've got more sunshine for Wednesday. The high's between 60 and 65. I'm David Morin, and that's your Bloomberg 3-Day Forecast. 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
1: Chicagoans are expressing disbelief. A 7-year-old girl was fatally stabbed Saturday morning walking on a sidewalk in the Chatham neighborhood. A woman stabbed her repeatedly, was grabbed by bystanders until police arrived, and police had not said if the two knew each other. A Russian lab worker died of what's being called pneumonia of an unknown etiology. She reportedly told colleagues she accidentally broke a test tube containing live bacteria, but Russian authorities appear to be dismissing that. The latest Tom Cruise movie is cruising toward box office disaster, while a new adaptation is flying high.
2: I feel like I'm losing my mind.
3: Verity took the top spot at the box office this weekend, making $32.6 million. The film is an adaptation of a Colleen Hoover novel, starring Anne Hathaway and Dakota Johnson.
4: Raccoon City General.
5: No sweat.
3: Resident Evil took second place, while Heart of the Beast finished third.
6: Now Digger here got us into this mess, and Digger's gonna dig us out.
3: Meanwhile, Tom Cruise's latest movie, Digger, finished in fifth place with only $8 million on a budget of over $150 million. Mike Dubosky, ABC News.
1: Krista Pike has not regained consciousness since her failed Tennessee execution. Her lawyer saying her arms were burned and blistered from the drugs 4 days ago. Her medical decisions being made now by someone with her power of attorney. Their identity remains undisclosed. I'm Wayne Cabot, ABC News.
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9: I would not be adding to treasuries here.
10: Okay.
9: Now, if you're a very long-term investor and you're going to buy it and hold it till maturity, fine. But I still think yields have more upside from here. Yeah. I would be looking at other ways to have diversification in my portfolio. The problem right now, both of you know this, is if you're looking for countries that have better fiscal situations, we're talking countries like Singapore and Norway. And because they have good fiscal situations, they don't issue a lot of debt, so their debt markets are not very deep. So where you want to own the bonds, there aren't enough bonds to own.
8: It's almost a double R-starred America.
9: Ooh, I love that.
8: Lee liked it too.
9: I love that.
8: And you know, and Waller's game theory is like to die for at Washington State. It's a double R-starred America. What is the Federal Reserve Bank president in Cleveland? What does she do worried about runaway inflation and higher rates?
9: You have to set policy for the whole country. So you might have big disparities between Minneapolis and Duluth. You have to set policy for the headline, not for certain pockets. That was part of the trouble the Fed got into in recent years when they started focusing on full employment instead of just having a neutral employment rate. And they wanted to, there was a diversity element that came into it, and it was seen as the Fed getting out of their lane. I think right now, inflation, even though we had a benign report earlier in a few days ago on core PCE, I think inflation's sticky.
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12: This is Bloomberg Daybreak Europe for this Monday, the 5th of October from London. Coming up today, a £120 billion problem. Bloomberg uncovers the scale of Britain's super-rich exodus as tax changes hit the country's appeal. On the verge of a full-blown debt crisis, Ed Yardeni warns that France could face a fiscal reckoning as whispers about European contagion grow. Flight to safety, the US pulls all its bombers from a UK base after a suspected terror plot targeting the site. Plus, right on the money, Bolsonaro's surprise lead over Lula puts the investor favorite in pole position for Brazil's presidency.
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12: Good morning from London. I'm Caroline Hepke. 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It is Monday. We have heavy selling of the euro. That's where I want to start on the markets. Euro dollar has dropped to a 1.12 handle, weakest level against the dollar since May 2025. And euro pound has also been sliding. Friday, we saw the spread of French oats over German Bunds hit 154 basis points. points, first time since 2011. Euro Stoxx 50 futures this morning are down, but less than a tenth of 1%. Over in Asia, stocks are actually gaining. MSCI Asia Pacific Index up by 0.9%. The Nikkei rallying this morning over 2%. Treasuries rising after soft US jobs data on Friday. Less pressure on the Fed. Oil prices declining 0.4% on Brent this morning. Those are the markets. Let's get into our top stories. The trickle of the ultra wealthy leaving the UK has become an avalanche. Bloomberg has tracked individuals worth $160 billion cutting ties with the UK in the past 2 years of the Labour government. That's more than the wealth held by UK individuals in the Billionaires Index, who still call Britain home. Now, taxing the rich has become a left-wing campaign slogan, but Conservative leader Kemi Badenoch says that growth has to come first.
14: I want the economy to be very much at the heart of everything that we do. We can't pay for our defence if there is no money. We can't pay for our health service. We can't pay for education. It all starts with the money that we are creating.
12: Badenoch's shadow chancellor, Andrew Griffith, is setting out

their rival fiscal plans later today at their party conference in Birmingham. He's expected to say that the current Labour government is pursuing a socialist fever dream. The top 1% of earners account for 27% of Britain's income tax revenue, meaning that the departure of the very wealthy

0: already today. So the question is there any candidate out there? Is there any potential leader who can actually be a credible voice of honesty and say things right. like the French don't work enough, the French need to retire later, we need to completely reform the way we spend tax money in this country? You know, where is this candidate who's going to somehow resist or maybe even win the election versus the favorites on the far right and the far left who say none of these things and who keep promising more and more freebies to the voters?
1: We continue with Lionel Laurent in Paris on the upset in Paris. And you see it in the classic spread between French yields and German yields. And, you know, certain headlines out there comparing to Italy and Greece. Breaking news right now. I've got to interrupt, Lionel. Stay with us. In America, the FAA issues a ground stop at Atlanta due to equipment outage. So as you listen to us, if your travels include Atlanta, there seem to be some challenges there. FAA issues ground stop at Atlanta due to equipment outage. We continue in Paris with our Lionel Laurent. Lionel, your essay this morning is great. And what it comes down to is Paris and France and the elite and Macron have lost their degrees of freedom. That's untenable. How do you perceive they will get control of this so they confront a response to the bond vigilantes?
0: Well, we're now in the crossfire territory, right? We're in exchange of fire. So, as I say, I think either the government has to come out with basically a more credible budget, one that will actually pass, or there's going to have to be someone else willing to step in, right? Which is where you get into the debate about, is there a bond market cavalry that could come in from the ECB, right. for example, or elsewhere?
1: But are they, let me cut to the chaser because we're running out of time. Lionel, as simple as I can, is France, Argentina, where on a societal basis, the 10 guys sitting at Café Saint-Régis on Ile de Cité behind Notre Dame, all of them retired at 50. I mean, that's the stereotype. How are you going to break that stereotype in France?
0: You just need to be honest that the problem is there are no credible voices left, right? I want to be clear. I do not think that France is Greece. I do think that if there is a genuine leader who can come out of this and say honestly what's going on, right, then the message would get across. We are not in complete la la land yet, but the problem is the pain has not been felt. I remember throughout the entire Euro crisis, there was not at all the pain in France that there was in other countries, and you need to feel some pain to get to that point. We're not there yet.
1: Do you think Lino's running for office?
2: No.
1: I think so.
2: Does it sound like it? I don't know. Well, look, France is planning to sell a record amount of bonds next year. I guess my question first is the demand there? And if it is, what are investors going to want? I guess a much higher risk premium to buy those bonds in this environment.
0: Yeah, absolutely. Absolutely. I think that there's the tactical, right? So you keep speaking to some portfolio managers who are like, okay, at which point is it attractive enough to get back in? That's what some people are looking at. But the truth is, this is just such a slow burn crisis that you're hearing more and more anecdotes, right, of investors who don't want to touch French investments, French startups, French funds. It's going to get into that environment where it's going to start to affect corporate confidence, M&A, investments. It's going to last a long while, again, until either a much bigger, credible actor comes out and says something, or as I said, you get some message from the government. I mean, someone has to do something soon.
1: Lionel, thank you so much. Lionel Laurent with his definitive in Paris for Bloomberg News. Look for his work on Bloomberg Opinion. I'll get that out today on Twitter and LinkedIn as well. Red and green in the screen right now. NASDAQ slightly red. Don't want to oversell it. The VIX comes out, but still 16.11. Oil rounded up $103 a barrel. That gets my attention on Brent. And as Lino's mentioned, currency's a story. The euro, 112.02 in moments again. We'll see a 111 handle on Europe. With our news in New York City is Michael Barr.
3: Thank you very much, Tom, Alexis, and John. The Pentagon has made a sudden move to withdraw bombers from a UK air base at the center of a suspected terror attempt last week. Bloomberg's Kasia Klimaszynska has the latest from Washington.
4: the U.S. was using this base. It was part of its plan of, you know, in the war against Iran. So it was useful to have those bombers in the U.K. They are back here now in the U.S., but the Pentagon is saying it can deploy them at any time. And anyway, they were just using in the defense steps.
3: Bloomberg's Kasia Klimasinska reports the shift was carried out with unusual speed. The New York Times says it came after word emerged over the weekend of a new Iranian threat. It's the first day of a new term for the Supreme Court. Right off the bat, there's a big case on climate and the responsibility energy companies have for causing it. At issue, whether local governments have the right to sue oil, gas, and coal manufacturers for the effects of climate change. It's a first of its kind case that could decide whether cities and states have the right to hold energy companies accountable for the expensive impacts of climate change. We've learned that the Fly Dubai Omani co-pilot, accused of attempting a murder-suicide mission, didn't complete his university studies in Australia. Investigators are examining whether 29-year-old Hammam al-Hammami's time in Australia contributed to his radicalization. Al-Hammami was dismissed by Oman Air over concerns about his radical views. We're also learning authorities in the United Arab Emirates shared a list of passengers and crew with Israel ahead of last week's Fly Dubai flight. Ofer Dubowski, who was on that flight, talked about the passenger who took over the controls.
5: This guy is a pilot from Fiji. I talked to him later, for like maybe 10 minutes. He's a great, amazing person. And he just very cool-headedly jumped in and saved the plane.
3: 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I'm Michael Barr, and this is Bloomberg. Tom, Alexis, John.
1: Michael Barr, thanks so much. The Global News Update, the Michael Barr moment. 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So, Alexis, I got two offspring in Paris right now.
2: Yes, I know you do. It was one, now it's two.
1: You know, through the weekend, we're like looking at this, and you know, you see what Leland Laurent's talking about. So we're sending, you know, are you okay? Do you feel safe?
2: These are the text messages going to the kiddos.
1: Yeah, text message to the kids. So afterthought comes back, we. That's French.
2: I like that now.
1: O-U-I. And then I can see where she is.
2: Of course you can. It's just Find My iPhone.
1: I can, you know, yeah, exactly.
6: Can you see what she's spending?
1: Exactly.
2: No, oh, he can see that.
1: I can see that as well. Good morning to Printemps Haussmann. Set the MCL vintage clothing
2: to be your kid,
1: Soissons Quatre Boulevard Haussmann. Good morning, Afterthought.
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23: High pressure is headed our way from the central United States. Skies clear today. It'll become breezy, 65 to 70. Tonight, clear and cool, 45 in Boston, some 30s in the suburbs. Sunshine, breezy, cool tomorrow, only 55 to 60. Clear tomorrow night, 40 to 45, 30s in the suburbs. Sunny on Wednesday, 60 to 65. I'm Rob Carolin with your three-day forecast on Bloomberg 92.9.
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6: And I'm John Tucker, the Bloomberg News, with this Bloomberg Business Flash. Major stock averages, unchanged. Dow futures, just 25 points higher. S&P futures unchanged. NASDAQ futures right now down 69 points. We have the two-year yield down a basis point, 4.8%. The euro trading at a 17-month low against the dollar with the deepening fiscal crisis in France. The global price of oil remains above $100 a barrel right now. Brent up just about 0.5%, 102.74. On the calendar today at 10 Wall Street time, ISM Services Index. The NASDAQ did hit a record high on Friday. It's up 22% this year. S&P 500 less than 1% from the all-time high that it touched back in August. Among the deal news this morning in the trucking industry, logistics company C.H. Robinson buying freight broker RXO for about $5.8 billion, betting the combination will help cut costs. We check the markets for you all day long right here on Bloomberg Radio. I'm John Tucker. That's your Bloomberg Business Flash, Alexis and Tom.
1: Thanks so much. Appreciate it this morning. You know, he's out of University of Chicago.
2: Mm-hmm.
1: And what's really cool is, then they don't talk about this, it's like law, economics, and that.
2: Right.
1: They were weaned on history. That was really like, you know, way, way back, the thing. He said, what was that like? It was like endless reading, right?
26: It was a ton of reading. And it was always having to justify why I didn't study economics.
1: What would you do with AI? What would you do with AI at Chicago in history today? It'd be to your advantage.
26: It would be to my advantage, but one of the things I'm very proud of with my alma mater is they have banned devices in classrooms now. It started with the law school. I believe it extended to the undergraduate experience, too, because no one's paying any attention anymore.
1: I'm on a warpath on this, folks. I Susie Welch was on Friday on Bloomberg Money, and where we don't agree, her research is brilliant, but she thinks people like you are it's a narrow part of the public. I think there's a huge body of the public that desperately wants to use AI as a smart tool. And, you know, all this gloom about it, I just don't get.
26: Oh, there's a lot of interest in it. Absolutely. I mean, I think it's, when I think about this personally, it's a double-edged sword. Because if you rely on it too much, then you get stupid.
2: Right.
26: And that's like, that's something that,
2: people.
26: You know, we see that too. Like, it's embarrassing to get, you know, inbound requests on LinkedIn and people clearly just wrote the whole dang thing in artificial intelligence. Like, you got no respect for yourself.
1: That
26: you got no respect for me.
1: That doesn't happen to Gabriela Santos.
26: No, it does
1: it
26: not.
1: Does not.
26: No, they wouldn't dare.
1: Oh, they would not dare. She'd kill them. You know, I look, Jack, at this. Are you guys making radical adjustments in the greater big bank strategy on the stock market? Or are you tweaking it given the various traumas that are out there?
26: I think of this much more as a tweak than radical adjustments. And when I think about the equity market outlook, given the slew of recent economic data, given what's going on with oil prices, given the pivot in Fed policy, I actually don't see that much of an adjustment. I don't see the cyclical parts of the economy being impacted too much by higher interest rates, because these rate changes are very well telegraphed. They're incremental, they're slow. And I don't see any adjustments to the secular part of the equity market or the economy, because the secular part of the equity market is tech and AI. And there's no break on AI, at least not a macro break. I mean, 25 basis points of incremental borrowing costs is not going to be the straw that breaks the camel's back. So when I think about equity market prospects, I don't love small caps right now. It's a lower quality trade. I think that stays intact. I do like large caps right now. It's a higher quality play. And I think of a lot of the rate noise as being exactly that, just noise. We should
2: all
26: see
2: right,
26: through it.
2: All right. So what about the breadth of the market? Are you happy with what you're seeing there? Are we still too concentrated in the big names, the big tech names?
26: I would say we are still too concentrated, but some of that has to do with maybe a bit of skepticism around artificial intelligence. Like, I like it. I can see how it's useful. And I know, Tom, to your point, that a lot of people want to use this stuff to get better at what they're doing. But it costs an awful lot of money to get to this point, right? We are talking about companies that are spending the GDP of Taiwan collectively every year for 5, 6, 7 years. And there are no multi-trillion dollar problems that are getting solved. When you think about over 50% of the S&P 500 market cap being tied into AI across both growth and value names, you see private markets starting to lean more into the artificial intelligence trade. You're seeing public debt markets leaning more into the AI trade. There is very deep concentration within the U.S. And even if it is right, a sure thing, do you really want to put all your eggs in one basket? It's never been a prudent investing strategy.
1: I'm speaking tomorrow to a group of CFA leaders, and I will announce my essay of the year at that speech, and I'm going to keep that quiet for now. But I will say it's about the measurement of growth. There's good growth, there's bad growth. How do you discern between growthiness that's constructive and growth that's overpriced?
26: A lot of the growth that we're seeing right now, at least from an economic perspective, is based off of spend. It's based off of the infrastructure build, and it's based off of the wealth effect that has been created through all that infrastructure spend. What we haven't seen just yet, or at the very least, we haven't been able to measure effectively just yet, is the impact that all this spending is actually having on productivity. And we can assume that people are more productive. We can assume that enterprises are more productive. I think you get that a little bit in some of the labor numbers. And I think even day to day, how we use artificial intelligence at the office to make ourselves incrementally better at what we do. But the really good high quality growth that you're looking for is the actual productivity growth. And that so far has been, I guess, at least somewhat elusive. I'm not worried, but it's the next shoe to drop. It's the next thing to be paying attention to.
2: Mm-hmm. You know, speaking of AI and how people are trying to use it as a tool, I don't know if either of you caught 60 Minutes last night, but the friars in St. Francis of Assisi are turning to AI to restore the Basilica of St. Francis.
26: Wow.
2: So, you know, AI is out there doing all sorts of things. But you are a global market strategist, so I have to ask you about what's happening right now in Europe, particularly in France, with a bond crisis underway. Would you call it a crisis? Would you call it a bond crisis in France right now?
26: I would say it's a crisis. I mean, yields have exploded, right? And the spread has exploded. The moves that we're seeing right now aren't moves that we've seen in a very long time, and they are based off of really serious structural issues that don't seem to have any immediate resolution. So crisis is a dramatic term, but maybe it's an accident.
1: Is that an opportunity?
2: Right, exactly. I was going to ask.
26: I think if we were talking about something
1: excuse
26: like
1: me,
26: this.
1: Jack. She was going to ask, but I was rude and interrupted. Like, I never
2: well, we're
1: would
2: on the same
1: sweetie.
2: Page, which is
1: okay, would you please rephrase the question, Alexis? It's only you can do.
2: Where do investors see opportunity?
26: Okay. Well, you know, if we were talking about a crisis like this happening in the United States, I would think of it as being something of an opportunity. And frankly, I do think of where yields are right now in the States as being an opportunity. I think the markets got the Fed call wrong. I think inflation is not as bad as what they're looking for. I think the jobs report from last week helps to inform this view that the economy is not on fire. And by the way, the United States continues to be kind of the cradle, the incubator of innovation at a global level. in France, the story is not quite as obvious. It is obviously, it's clearly a much more a cyclical economy than a secular economy, like most European economies. Their political gridlock is far worse than anything that we have here, and they are more vulnerable to political mishaps than we are in the United States. It is one of the things that I think leaves us in a fortunate position. So I would not necessarily be loading up on French government debt right now. Not to say it's over, you know, it's underpriced, but like, I just don't know.
1: I had a working weekend, and one of the great themes I saw was as a basic idea for the equity markets, revenue and down the income statement, earnings, cash flow growth, et cetera, is endogenous to a big nominal GDP, innovation, American exceptionalism, blah, blah, blah. And all the other noise is exogenous. Now, Priya Misra at JP Morgan is going to tell me I'm nuts. Yield is not exogenous. But to people with equities in their retirement plans, are these all distractions outside the wall?
26: Oh, 100%. I think these are absolutely distractions.
1: Would you say that to Priya at Daily Provisions, JP Morgan?
26: Next time we grab coffee, I will let her know the hard truth.
1: Okay. Talk to Priya right now about her world's exogenous.
26: No, I would say that a lot of these things are distractions for U.S.-based investors, predominantly in U.S. assets. And, you know, Tom, when you mentioned retirement accounts, these are inherently longer-term accounts that you're not supposed to be meddling with. What matters here is what's going on with GDP growth. What matters here is what's going on with borrowing costs on the margin. And again, I think they will likely move lower over the next 12 to 18 months. And what matters here is the spirit, the culture, the history of innovation that the United States has demonstrated for, I mean, decades now at this point. And the rest is noise.
1: Did you have John Hope Franklin at Chicago? Were you in class with a gentleman who defined African-American history?
26: I was not, no.
1: Okay, that would have been very cool.
26: I studied British history. That was my end thesis. Was all about early modern kind of central banking, William of Orange. So sort of far away from that.
1: You got to read the Wigglesworth then. Robin's out with his new book on debt, and he's got the British back there, you know, railways to India and all that. You know, it's like Mary Poppins. That's where I'm doing it from.
26: It's very charming stuff.
1: It's charming stuff, to say the least. Thank you. Mr. Manley of JP Morgan, greatly appreciated. Jack Manley, global market strategist, there as well. So did you know that Mary Poppins is the longest Disney movie?
2: Oh, is it really?
1: You can put it in and sleep while the cherubs watch it.
2: That sounds like good advice.
1: Pro tip for those with younger cherubs. From New York City, Alexis Christophers, Tom King, stay with us. Bloomberg Surveillance.
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16: I was a huge fantasy nerd growing up. I loved Harry Potter. I loved Hunger Games, all these books.
15: People who loved Twilight, who liked things like that, it is the same sort of romance, high stakes, fantasy elements. And a lot of readers say that it feels familiar and it feels like they are falling in love with reading again.
14: What you both set out to do here is dig into this romanticy economy. How does that translate to business?
16: So this is just for U.S. book sales for 2025. Close to $1 billion worth of romantasy books were sold in the U.S. last year. Those are huge numbers. I got to go to a big event called BookCon for this story. It's a book convention. And you have people coming in costume, wearing leathery black wings, furry tails, ball gowns. They're all coming to see their favorite authors, get their book signed, and buy up merch. They also get free books and giveaways, and those get brutal. People shove each other and push each other, trying to be the first to grab a free copy. So it gets a little intense at times, but it's really fun. And it kind of was described to me as Comic-Con for women. And one of the authors there was talking about how a guy came up to her and was degrading her for writing porn. And she just said, "I'll go cry into my piles of money. Thanks."
14: That's amazing.
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6: John Tucker, the Bloomberg Newsroom, and this Bloomberg Business Flash. Major stock index futures, little change. Strains in Europe firmly in focus. The currency market showing the biggest reaction as the euro dropping just over 0.4% against the U.S. dollar. You do have minutes from the Federal Reserve September meeting. That counts among the highlights of the week. It's kind of a sparse economic calendar. At 10 o'clock this morning, Wall Street time, the ISM Services Index is released. Right now, the Dow futures up 20, S&P futures down 2, the NASDAQ futures down 69. We have Brent crude up 0.2%, 102.47 a barrel, and the two-year yield unchanged, 4.81%. This just crossing the Bloomberg Terminal. I think this is interesting. Citigroup is going to slash the time its investment banking analysts need to wait to advance to associate level. This is all part of a push by the bank to retain top talent in a pretty fierce job market. So it's seen, you know, buyout firms poach pretty aggressively for the bank and across Wall Street.
1: Yep.
6: So they're fighting back.
1: And it's perfect time of year as they get into what's my bonus going to be to get paid February.
6: It's all about that bonus. We check the markets and other stuff for you right here on Bloomberg Radio. I'm John Tucker. That's your Bloomberg Business Flash.
2: I thought it was all about that base, but I guess it's all about that bonus.
6: Oh, no. It's you live and die by your bonus. Are you kidding me? Anyway.
1: John Tucker, thank you so much. Greatly appreciated. Okay, this is a third rail I have learned over the years. Here's the money sentence. I'm going to read the sentence and then tell you about Amanda's fabulous story in small schools. the schools provided enough aid to discount tuition and fees by an average of 57% for first-time students. Okay, this is a fabulous essay by Amanda Albright this morning on small schools throwing in the towel on tuition. How many people pay full boat?
0: Well, it depends on what level of school you're talking about. At the richest schools, it's a good half.
1: I agree. Nothing upsets parents more than being assumed they're not paying full boat.
0: Well, the college president would love to say, no, no, no, nobody really pays this. It's not true.
1: It's absolute hogwash. I mean, Alexis, you visited Notre Dame, and they're not at an NYU 100,000.
2: Yeah, I think they're among the highest. Oh, yeah. I mean, you know, applications are rolling in hand over fist, and this is about 100 grand a year.
1: Chant Lauren with us, driving all over higher education. Amanda's story's killer. Desperate schools having tuition.
0: Well, but I'd never heard of Emory and Henry University that's in the lead, so I looked it up. It's in Emory, Virginia. Why are you going to pay $50,000 to go there? Who's going to employ a student
1: because they went there? They price themselves right out of the market.
0: Yeah, it's true, and none of this is surprising. I mean, if you look at these small liberal arts colleges, a lot of them are in the Northeast, they're in the Midwest, and you think about their history, you know, as the country grew, you know, centuries ago, there was a demand for education. These tiny little schools started popping up, and the population warranted then. And over time, there just isn't the population to support it. And are you really going to have a school for, 800 students? It's really
2: expensive. And we're seeing a number of smaller schools are actually closing because, no, they can't survive, correct?
0: That is correct. I mean, everyone forgets this is a business. So, you know, if you can't pay your bills, you know, it's unfortunate, but this is the reality of higher education today.
2: And what about, you actually wrote something recently about endowments.
0: Yes.
2: And I guess Harvard has the largest endowment.
0: Correct.
2: But I was stunned to see how many of these endowments have outsized investments in SpaceX, for instance.
0: Yes.
2: I guess it served them well thus far?
0: Well, so if you look at a couple of schools had really outsized investments, and that's because they went in super early. Like the University of North Carolina put a couple million dollars in about 15 years ago. It ballooned over time with the value of SpaceX to a couple billion dollars. They were able to sell some before the IPO. Harvard, we also discovered by looking at its 13F filings, also has about $2 billion, but something tells me their cost basis was very different.
1: Janet Lauren, with this here, help me here with the assumption that people say if they just get rid of the administrators, is there a lot of fat to cut? At universities popping 70 grand plus per year?
0: Probably. There's a lot of administrative people there. I mean, you would want to see that there would be a very robust office of, say, career services to make sure your kid gets a job. But there's also other positions, deans,
1: right.
0: You know, lots of deans that are insured to try to help these students be successful and graduate within 4 years.
1: Janet, we don't care, okay? Joining us now, folks, Janet Lauren, surveillance Mets reporter. What did Tampa Bay do to Freddie Peralta? He was terrible with your beloved New York Mets.
0: I knew you were going to ask about the Mets. Let's just
1: they traded him to Tampa, and he's killing it.
0: Yeah.
1: Against the Yankees tonight.
0: Yeah. Tampa Bay leads 1-0 game at, what, today at 8 p.m. in Tampa Bay?
1: Is it hard to play, with all your experience of going to 81 games a year, is it hard to play at Citi Field? Is there just a certain pressure?
0: It's a great place to watch a baseball game.
1: No, I mean the players. Is it hard to be a
0: Met? Of course it is. Of course it is. It's a lot of pressure.
2: I think playing in New York in any sport is tough.
0: Yeah. Hey, could we talk about another stadium? Did you see the Northwestern game, by the way?
1: In their
0: probably
1: new stadium.
0: Not. Yeah, $875 million.
1: Thank you. Thank you so much for bringing this up.
0: Wow.
1: Who paid for it?
0: The Ryan family. They no public money.
2: So, wow, really?
0: Yeah.
2: That's different.
0: 35,000 seats. It was completely sold out. It was designed to be, you know, this amazing place. Lots of food options, special standing section for the students. I mean, this is not, you know, your typical Big Ten stadium, much smaller, but as we've talked about before, Lots of schools are building new stadiums, luxury seats. They see this as the new way.
1: They crush Penn State and Coach Ives.
0: Can you believe that?
1: Dan Ives was an alumni coach.
0: Can you believe that?
1: This is great.
0: Wow. Coach. I mean, Northwestern could have a shot if, you know, they're scheduled the next couple.
1: Okay.
0: I mean, maybe, but.
1: We got to go. Janet Lauren driving all of her high. We got to get her in more because this is like a huge topic to everybody. Driving higher education and all of Bloomberg at News. Quickly to it with our news in New York City, Michael Barr.
17: Thank you very much, Tom, Alexis, and John. Yemen's Saudi-backed government has launched a full-scale military campaign to take back territory from the Iran-backed Houthis after weeks of fighting around the Red Sea and key Saudi energy infrastructure. Bloomberg's Abir Abu Omar notes the Houthis have been in conflict with Yemen for more than a decade.
18: It's important now because it's in the context of the wider conflict that is happening between the U.S. and Iran, of course. But it looks like the Saudis have had enough. This mission or operation not only is to regain those assets that the Houthis have seized in Bab al-Mandab over the past month or so, but it's also an intention to wipe out the Houthis. Now, if history proves any lesson, of course, that remains to be seen.
17: That's Bloomberg Middle East correspondent Abir Abu Omar in Dubai. The U.S. Air Force has brought home its bomber station at a U.S.-run military air base in England used to strike Iran following an investigation into a planned terror attack at the Royal Air Force Fairford base. Krista Pike remains unconscious and on a ventilator in a Tennessee hospital after a failed execution attempt. Her lawyer, Stephen Farrell, said Sunday that her prognosis might not be known for days. Pike, now 50, was sentenced to death for a 1995 murder. Tennessee officials gave her two doses of a lethal injection drug Wednesday night, but it didn't kill her. The first of the 2026 Nobel Prizes has been announced this morning in Sweden, with the prize for medicine going to three researchers. Thomas Perlman, Secretary General of the Nobel Committee at the Karolinska Institute, announced the winners, American Karl Deisseroff and Germans Peter Hegemann and Georg Nagel.
19: For their discoveries concerning light-gated ion channels and optogenetics.
17: Nobel Prize laureates receive a diploma, a medal, and a document detailing the Nobel Prize amount, which this year is about $1.2 million. Global news 24 hours a day and whenever you want it with Bloomberg News Now. I'm Michael Barr, and this is Bloomberg. Tom, Alexis, John.
1: Michael Barr, thanks so much. I need to give you a market update after all the themes we've been doing. Thanks for the notes on higher education. Many schools, people upset, $90,000 a year. You got to pay for the stock market. A little bit of red on the screen right now. The VIX 16.20, foreign exchange, dollar stronger demonstrably. Euro, wow, 112.04. Alexis,
2: yeah, and look at yields, they're higher. 10-year now 5.29, just about to be 5.30%. 30-year at 5.65. These are the highest
1: bond.
2: 24 years we haven't seen numbers like this.
1: 5.66% in 30-year. From New York City, Alexis Christophers, Tom King. Good morning.
20: 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Have you joined us yet for Bloomberg This Weekend? 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
22: Now, your three-day weather forecast on Bloomberg 92.9.
4: Low clouds and patchy fog will give way to sunshine today. They'll become breezy. Highs 65 to 70 this afternoon. Clear diminishing winds, a low of 45 tonight in town. It's cooler north and west of Boston. Tomorrow, sunny, breezy, and cool, only 55 to 60. But more sunshine Wednesday, it's milder, with highs between 60 and 65. I'm Rob Carolyn with your three-day forecast on Bloomberg 92.9.
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1: 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Good morning, Washington. Boston, 92.9 FM. Bloomberg 1130 here in Alexis Christopher's is New York. And we can slide to Stock Movers. It's a podcast. It's a select group of stocks where John Tucker will try to do it as wonderfully as Alexis Christopherson always does.
2: Oh, I got your back, John.
1: What do you have?
6: Deal news today. Electrical equipment maker Schneider Electric making a big bet on artificial intelligence.
2: I'm shocked.
6: They're buying industrial software firm PTC for $22.6 billion. It's going to add engineering software for industries including auto, aerospace, medical technology. Schneider says its products, such as electrical panels and circuit breakers, are in 40% of American homes. I got to check that when I get home. The French conglomerate makes a suite of electrical products. They're going to acquire PTC, which is based in Boston, all cash deal. And this just adds the buying spree among industrial companies expanding in areas booming due to AI and related data center infrastructure. You'll recall back in July, Schneider had another deal. They bought Cognite for $3.1 billion to try to expand its industrial data and AI software operations.
1: What we call
6: bolt-ons. Yeah. Schneider CEO Olivier Blum said PTC is going to create the industry's most complete software and AI powerhouse.
2: But does Wall Street think they're paying too much because the stock is down like 10%?
6: Well, look at PTC stock. Woohoo! That's up, what? It was over 20%.
2: That's what I mean.
6: So this is going to close by the third quarter of 2027.
1: There won't be any synergies. Next.
6: Qualcomm agreeing to license patents that underpin Huawei's logic folding. That's their chip making technique. This is a win for the Chinese company in the push to advance in overseas AI markets. Multi-year deal, part of a cross license agreement between the two chip makers, spanning technologies related to 5G devices and, yes, AI services. This agreement with Qualcomm helps validate Huawei's chip making capabilities. Huawei unveiled a logic folding approach just a few months ago, one of a handful of companies seen as key to China's ambitions to lead in AI and reduce reliance on foreign technology, including the NVIDIA accelerator.
1: Robert Schiffman published an hour ago with Bloomberg Intelligence, and what's great about it is he goes out to 2028 and even 2029. And like we heard from Jack Manley, everybody like Qualcomm or whatever, the pros have like a 3 and 4 year vision of this, where the rest of us are trying to get to the next iPhone upgrade. John, are you going to iPhone upgrade?
6: One of these days, maybe. But you know, the Michael Douglas phone has served me well. I am loyal to it.
1: That's one more.
6: Taiwan Semiconductor on the move. Elon Musk confirming talks with a chip maker on a possible collaboration on this massive, what do you call it, the Terafab factory project. The news could be a potential competition for Intel, which in April became the first to offer support for Musk's Texas.
2: So he's not going with a U.S. company here? He's going to Taiwan Semiconductor.
6: We'll
2: That's
6: see.
2: An interesting
6: we'll
2: move.
6: We'll see. This is a possibility.
2: All right.
6: Intel shares.
2: Unless he uses it as leverage. I don't know.
6: I didn't know this. 223% gain for Intel since the beginning of this year.
2: Oh, it's been on fire.
1: I don't own any of them.
6: TSMC, 55% gain. So
2: you kind of do. The U.S. government does. So
1: no, triple leverage all cash is very comforting right here, you know, given what we're...
6: And that... is today's Stock Movers report.
2: You know, you're holding on to your phone. I'm holding on to my phone. Just like we're holding on to our cars. We're holding on to our phones longer.
6: I did have to get this repaired. Taking it to the beach, sand gets into
2: it. Of course, John.
6: I had to blow all the sand out. It still works, though, after all these years.
2: Dip it in rice. Have it sit in rice.
1: John Tucker's Stock Movers. It's a podcast. Thank you so much. Greatly appreciate it. The VIX, 16.17. DXY on dollar, 102. Good morning.

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0: This is Bloomberg Surveillance with Tom Keene and Paul Sweeney.
2: What is the trend structure of the equity market right now?
3: We haven't been in 2% inflation in forever.
0: With Alexis Christophorus on markets.
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2: Good morning, everyone. Tom Keene, Paul Sweeney, Michael Barr, Alexis Christophorus. Paul, deep assignment in Europe right now. Not sure which country he's in.
4: I think it's France. Is he taking the river
2: Grand
4: cruise?
2: Tour?
4: He might be taking a river cruise right now.
2: Okay.
4: Hopefully he'll call in.
2: Is it on a need-to-know basis?
4: Yeah, exactly.
2: His people said, you know, it's like a secret. Well, safe travels to Paul Sweeney. Alexis Christophorus helping out today with John Tucker. And we say good morning to all of you. Across the nation, a really interesting take. Stuart Keiser is going to brief us here. Stay with us with Citigroup here in a moment. Bloomberg Surveillance this morning, always brought to you by Eisner Amper. 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And we thank them for their support. So this is really good. Because everybody's sort of hyper-frantic about equities, all the flavors of derivatives around equities, and it devolves from like strategy in that, linking it in to what is the street doing. Stuart Keiser with us right now, Citi Global Markets, U.S. equity trading strategy. That's different. On a Monday morning, is there a bet by the fancy people on what's going to happen?
6: Well, a lot of moving parts this weekend. Obviously, what's going on in France, what's going on in Brazil. But in our view, in the U.S., people are going to start thinking about earnings season. And earnings have been the tentpole that's held up U.S. equity markets. So honestly, we expect institutional investors to start to add some risk here over the next couple weeks in earnings. And we're actually feeling more bullish than we have for the last month.
2: My summary is just what you said in basically into Thursday, Friday, the jobs report, the optimism was shaken out of the fancy people's market. So they're light right now.
6: Yeah, I think they're light now, and I think, frankly, they've been a little light for most of September. They were worried about all the event risk in September, and then all of a sudden you had rates move higher, so they weren't able to add risk even after the Fed, et cetera. And we think that leaves them kind of needing to own more equities into earnings season. At least that's our base case for now.
4: It's interesting to me that you would say this when I'm looking at yields right now at their highest in 24 years. So connect those dots for me.
6: Look, if you look at the year to date, even it's been a very challenging macroeconomic environment for equities. Oil is up significantly. Yields are significantly higher. What's allowed you to power through that is earnings. So in our view, once earnings season starts, the market's going to kind of push the rest of that macro stuff off to the side and focus on what gets reported. I mean, the forward earnings estimate for the S&P 500 is 30%. Higher today than it was at the beginning of the year. So our view, as long as that CapEx spending continues, as long as what we like jokingly refer to as trickle-down EPS economics is working, then we expect equities to kind of continue to work.
4: But what drives earnings? The consumer? Is it AI spending? Maybe it's a little bit of both. I guess I just keep coming back to what happens if the consumer just goes, it's too much of a heavy lift, I'm not going to do it anymore.
6: Right now, I think it's AI CapEx spending. And that's why it's trickled down. It's these massive hyperscalers that are spending $1 trillion next year and probably $4 trillion by 2030 to build out data centers and basically build the infrastructure surrounding AI. So consumer matters, of course. This economy is 70% consumer. But from an S&P 500 earnings perspective, this is coming from the AI CapEx.
2: So if I believe the fancy people are under-owning, and as you say, they're going to start owning into earnings season. Do they buy 10 stocks or exposure to 10 stocks? Do they buy Procter & Gamble?
6: You know, our view, Tom, is they stay in kind of the large cap tech and large cap growth trade.
2: I agree.
6: And right now, that's basically tech and healthcare, loosely. I mean, there's a little more nuance to it, probably. But yeah, I wouldn't expect people to be getting creative and buying smaller stocks and buying stocks with weak balance sheets. We think they're going to stay home in the big, big growth stocks.
2: Remember, we got a list of hedge funds. The names don't matter, folks. And, you know, it's been a challenge, to say the least. You know, whatever. Are we into a pressure now in October that I've had a lousy year? And a lot of people are really focused on healing total return?
6: You know, Tom, I would say yes, except that, you know, that period from May until late June, you know, was very, very good for P&L for the hedge fund industry. So, I don't think we're near the high water marks we were earlier in the year, but I don't think these companies, these investors are fighting from behind necessarily. So, I mean, there's always pressure. You know, a lot of our clients are basically marked to market daily, and investors are on top of them weekly and monthly. So there's always pressure there. But I don't think you're coming into the last quarter of the year from a bad starting point, because the first half of the year was just so good.
2: Dow up 9%, SPX up 15%, all in NASDAQ up 19%. Some of these hedge funds are single digit, to be polite.
4: Right, exactly. They are underperforming this market. So when do the higher yields, though, unless they already are, steal some of the attention, some of the spotlight away from the equity rally?
6: Yeah, you know, our view on yields is two things matter: the speed at which they're moving higher and what the mix is. And if you look at the 10-year yield this year, it's up, let's say, 115 basis points. Only 15 of those basis points have come from inflation expectations. So this is all real yields. And real yields to us means that people are trading the growth impulse into equity markets. So we think equities can do fine in a rising rates environment, as long as it's not coming from inflation and it doesn't get kooky. It doesn't get sort of
4: exponential. So it's rising for the right reasons in your mind?
6: Yeah, it has been. Look, there's been two big regimes for rates versus equities in the last 50 years. From the early 80s to the late 1990s, higher yields were bad for equities.
2: Right.
6: Because we're still getting inflation expectations under control. Since then, generally speaking, higher yields have been good for equities because inflation expectations are anchored and the market says, oh, higher yields must mean better growth. Obviously, after 2022, you know, that was under question. But what the Fed is telling you is they have no tolerance for inflation expectations getting untethered.
2: Right.
6: So medium term, we expect higher yields to be good for equities.
2: Stuart Keiser, thank you so much. Trading strategy at Citigroup, with a real interesting take there. Of people climbing on board into earnings season. Earnings this week, JP Morgan starts it off next week. Right now, from the Interactive Broker Studios of Bloomberg Business Flash, John Tucker.
7: All right, Dow futures down 45, S&P futures just 7 points lower, the NASDAQ futures down 67 right now. The long bond, the 30-year, up 4 basis points, 5.66%. The euro right now down 0.4%, 1.12. Dollar DXY at 102.2. And as we look at crude oil, Brent down 0.2%, 102.05. C.H. Robinson Worldwide shares falling. The freight broker announcing an agreement to acquire one of its competitors, RXO, for stock and cash, an implied value there of $30.25 per share. RXO shares, they are surging. And then Taiwan Semiconductor shares gaining with sentiment boosted by discussions between the Taiwanese chip giant and Elon Musk Tarifab on a potential collaboration. We check the markets for you all day long right here on Bloomberg Radio. I'm John Tucker. That's your Bloomberg Business Flash.

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2: From ABC News, I'm Chuck Sievertson. Some hot issues are to be tackled by the Supreme Court as it opens its new term this morning. ABC's Sherry Preston.
3: At issue, whether local governments have the right to sue oil, gas, and coal manufacturers for the effects of climate change. It's a first-of-its-kind case that could decide whether cities and states have the right to hold energy companies accountable for the expensive impacts of climate change and whether they are owed money to help offset the cost caused by it.
2: Also be decided by the highest court, do Illinois and Connecticut have the right to ban powerful firearms like AR-15s, or is that a violation of the Second Amendment? Also, a case on showing proof of citizenship in order to vote. Records reviewed by ABC News show frat brothers at Cornell, accused of raping a student 2 years ago, tried to do what was described as damage control in the weeks afterward. ABC News obtaining a recording of a phone call between Jane Doe and frat brother Matthew Ingalls. ABC's Aaron Kuchersky.
4: Jane Doe then asking for his help to identify all of the men, saying she remembered four in the bed and more standing around the room. Ingalls seemed to suggest both of their memories may not be accurate.
5: I have racked my brain for this mystery. You know, it's possible that both of us, like, remember this and it's not true.
4: Jane Doe pushed back, saying, no, because I remember looking up and being like, that is too many people.
2: The co-pilot on the Fly Dubai flight to Israel who attacked the captain intending to crash the plane into Tel Aviv's Ben-Gurion Airport, according to two U.S. senior officials and an Israeli source familiar with the investigation. U.S. Air Force has now moved all its bombers out of a southern England Royal Air Force base that was the apparent target of a possible terrorist plot. President Trump ramping up campaigning for Republicans in narrowing races and those who are behind in usually reliable red states a month before midterm elections. Today in Grand Island, Nebraska. 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
7: Large area of high pressure situated over the central United States will slowly make its way east this week. It's going to result in some beautiful fall weather between now and Friday. Be looking at sunshine and breezy conditions today. Cooler air is going to be moving in with the high. We're 65 to 70 this afternoon. Skies are clear tonight. The winds will diminish through the evening. Boston will slip back to about 45. Probably have some readings in the 30s in the suburbs overnight. The high is still west of the area, so we're sunny, breezy, and cool tomorrow with a high of only 55 to near 60. Clear skies, light winds, chilly temperatures for tomorrow night. Boston down to 40 to 45, well down into the 30s in the suburbs. And with the high overhead on Wednesday, we'll see abundant sunshine. Temperatures Wednesday afternoon somewhere between 60 and 65 degrees. I'm Rob Carolyn, and that's your Bloomberg three-day forecast. 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
2: In Vienna, Georgia, a manhunt after yesterday's mass shooting at an annual homecoming block party. Two dead, nearly three dozen others injured, says Police Chief Craig Peavy.
8: Our prayers are with the victims and the families of the victims.
2: Dangerous heat wave continues in the west, forecast to last most of the week. Cooks at the annual fair in Carruthers, California, southeast of San Francisco, brave the heat.
9: It is quite challenging, but we can do it. We stay hydrated, so we'll get through it.
2: Outside Los Angeles, a fast-moving wildfire is prompting evacuations. Ukraine's defense ministry says that its long-range missile and drone attacks have neutralized more than half of Russia's oil refining capacity, hampering Moscow's ability to supply its forces in the war. More new moms are turning to those weight loss diabetes drugs after they give birth. ABC's Yuri Benajad.
10: Researchers looked at private health insurance claims for more than 1 million births. Researchers say the drugs may help new moms who are at risk for weight and blood sugar problems after breastfeeding ends. Early data is reassuring. Some injectable versions were not detected in breast milk, and no adverse events were reported in breastfed infants.
2: Weight loss drugs are not FDA approved during pregnancy or breastfeeding. The American College of OBGYNs recommends new moms talk with their doctors about it. Asking lawmakers to temporarily ban AI smart glasses until more is known about their potential perils. In secretly recording conversations or snapping pictures, Norway's government. Chuck Sievertson, ABC News.
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14: Good Monday morning. This is Bloomberg Intelligence, broadcasting live from the Bloomberg Interactive Brokers Studio in Midtown Manhattan. We're also streaming live on YouTube as well. Stacey Vanek Smith, Scarlett Fu, and John Tucker here with you for the first hour of Bloomberg Intelligence. Paul Sweeney is taking a much-deserved break. He is cruising somewhere in the Mediterranean in Europe.
15: That sounds really nice.
14: I know.
15: I think he's doing it right.
14: He is doing it right, and he's going to come back with a full report on what cruising is like. John Tucker, this is something he's been anticipating for a while.
16: And he's getting a break because the euro is down 0.5%.
14: There you go.
16: Right now.
14: All right. Well, we'll see if he actually buys anything to bring back to all of us, maybe some chocolates. In any case, we've got a busy hour coming up in Bloomberg Intelligence. We're going to check in on those bond yields, of course, near multi-decade highs. The 10-year yield, 5.29% right now. Ed Harrison, he is our senior strategist and author of the Everything Risk newsletter, will join us to talk about that. James Abate is the managing director and head of fundamental strategies at Horizon Investments. He'll give us his take on the stock market, which is up 0.25% if you look at the S&P 500 right now. Robert Schiffman, he is our go-to guy on credit, especially when it comes to big tech credit. He'll join us to talk a little bit more about what he sees going on, especially after Broadcom struck that deal with Anthropic. A lot of concerns about circular financing. And Sam Fazzelli, he is our drug boss. Just kidding. He is our director of research for global industries. He is our senior pharmaceuticals analyst. He'll talk to us about the latest goings-on in the biotech sector with AstraZeneca completing a $2 billion summit investment. All that coming up in the next hour of Bloomberg Intelligence. But first, let's bring in John Tucker for our Bloomberg Business Flash.
16: And we're data dependent, so let's start there. The Institute for Supply Management, the Services Index, just coming in, registering 54.9. Remember, anything above 50 is expansion. Services, of course, the biggest part of the U.S. economy, but it's below expectations and also below the prior reading. The ISM services paid index 74, and that is higher than expectations, higher than the previous report. The NASDAQ Composite Index at a record. The NASDAQ 100 at a record. Information technology, best performing major industry group in the S&P 500 right now. And that's home to, among others, software giant Microsoft, jumping 2% today, up right now 1.7%, pairing some of the earlier gain after an analyst upgrade. S&P 500 rising for a third straight day right now, up 20 points. Renewed political uncertainty in Europe, leaving the Treasury 10 years near the highest since 2002. PTC of Boston, best performing individual stock in the S&P 500, up right now over 35%. And we check the markets for you all day long right here on Bloomberg Radio. I'm John Tucker. That's your Bloomberg Business Flash. Stacey Scarlett.
14: All right. Thank you so much, John Tucker, with that Bloomberg Business Flash. Let's take a look at some stocks that are on the move this Monday morning. Scarlett Fu and Stacey Vanek Smith here. And joining us right now is Bloomberg's Chloe Milley. Chloe, what are you looking at?
17: So, yeah, I'm looking at Vaxcyte. It's a company that, as the name would suggest, makes vaccines. And so today it announced its experimental vaccine to prevent a severe form of pneumonia and met all primary endpoints in the latest

0: from analysts themselves. Another analyst said the data was very clean and the results were actually near a best case scenario for the company. So overall, we're seeing a lot of enthusiasm around this, and that's reflected in a really massive jump in the shares in pre-market this morning. So definitely an exciting stock to watch today, and also generally when it comes to those drug developments.
1: And what else are you looking at this morning?
0: Well, a very different story here. Harley Davidson, so got an upgrade from a Citi analyst, so from a neutral to a buy recommendation, with analysts saying that the recent acceleration in retail growth was tough to ignore. There was essentially an improvement at the beginning of this year, and now it's really building momentum and is likely to continue into 2027 as well. So next year, there's going to be a lot of new products coming out. There's also the benefits of the cost savings really starting to come through. And there's also, the analyst said, an expectation of a boost from Livewire, which is the electric motorcycle business. So for Harley Davidson right now, the strategy is to be selling cheaper bikes and really bank on the accessories business, the parts business, that allows people to kind of customize their motorcycles. That means some pressure on margins, of course, going forward, but at least it's on the right track right now.
2: I love the ticker for Harley Davidson.
1: What is it?
2: HOG.
1: H-O-G. Oh, that's awesome. That's wonderful.
2: All right, last stock, Chloe, that you're watching.
0: Yeah, so it's in the logistics shipping business. So C.H. Robinson has agreed to buy the trucking brokerage company RXO in a $5.8 billion deal. That essentially now creates a logistics giant, which is a very interesting move given the pressures on the shipping industry and the freight industry right now. We've had, of course, record high diesel prices really weighing on the sector. There was also a Supreme Court ruling recently, which are opening up trucking brokerage firms to lawsuits if a driver gets into a collision. So given those pressures, it does make sense to kind of seek that consolidation. And we had Bloomberg Intelligence analysts saying that this is a deal that provides a lot of scale and can drive a really meaningful improvement in margins as well. And we've seen RXO shares jumping on the news, but perhaps a little bit more skepticism on the C.H. Robinson side, with the shares actually down quite a bit this morning.
2: All right, Chloe, thank you so much. Chloe Milley is our Bloomberg earnings reporter, just moved over to New York from London. How was your first weekend in New York?
0: It was great. I mean, the Saturday, on Saturday, the weather was so lovely. So I just walked for hours and hours, and now my legs are really feeling it.
1: Oh, yeah. Welcome to New York.
0: Thank you.
2: Thank you so much. And for more conversations like this, subscribe to our Stock Movers Reports. 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So even as we talk about stocks at record highs, the other thing that stands out, Stacey, is how bonds have been falling. They continue to fall, and those yields continue to move up. So at some point, something's got to give, you figure.
1: I think something's got to give, yeah. Well, I mean, I think there are a lot of opposing forces. I think gas and oil prices are probably a big reason maybe that bond yields are going down, but the bond market is mysterious and important.
2: The bond market is mysterious and important. So let's get someone to demystify the bond market for us and how it interacts with the other asset classes. Edward Harrison is our Bloomberg senior strategist and author of the Everything Risk newsletter. And he joins us now. And Edward, you have been writing about how bond yields, as they rise in an inverse to the bond price, is going to at some point threaten stocks. And we haven't seen it yet because, as John Tucker was reminding us, we're at record levels for the NASDAQ, for instance. At what point do rising bond yields cause people to think twice about equities?
3: Yeah, you know, I think it's a question that everyone's been asking, especially because the 10-year Treasury hit 5%. But the real question is what are the levels of yield that are associated with the Fed hiking interest rates multiple times in order to slow down the economy? And that's because the economy that we see right now is really more at risk of overheating than anything else, despite the jobs numbers that we saw on Friday. Really, nominal GDP growth is so high that you'd have to see the Fed hike interest rates multiple times in order to see it slow down measurably. And that's the time that you would see equities start to get bitten by bonds.
1: What do you expect?

0: expect to see going forward this year? I feel like there are many kind of opposing forces in the economy right now.
1: Yeah, I expect to see a continued high nominal GDP growth. That is, some of that's going to be inflation. Most of that's going to be real growth. And at some point, the Fed's going to say that we're in an economy where, from a job perspective, because of the immigration and those kinds of things, we're not going to have a tremendous number of added jobs, but the inflationary impact of AI and of that nominal GDP growth is going to cause them to want to increase interest rates. And as a result, we're going to see both the short end and the long end go up. The interesting bit for me is actually the long end of the curve is going up more now because the Fed has become more dovish. If you look at what's going on today, you have short-term interest rates that are going down and you have long-term interest rates going up. And that's largely because the Fed has pretty much said that we're not going to go against interest rates in the near term. And so people are adding term premium to the end of the curve. They're requiring more yield as a result of that. But that's not going to hurt the economy in the near term.
2: It's not going to hurt the economy in the near term. You author a newsletter called the Everything Risk Newsletter. How much of a risk are the midterm elections, which are coming up in about 4 weeks now?
1: You know, that's a good question. I would say that they're not really that relevant. Much more relevant is AI spending and also deficit spending, because those are the two things that are driving nominal GDP growth and therefore also inflation. And those are going to have the biggest impacts on yields and the ability of the Fed or the need for the Federal Reserve to hike interest rates. So my view is that over the next 3 to 6 months, we're still going to see a strong economy, strong enough that people will have to reprice the potential for rate hikes. And I would say a 10-year around 550, that's when, that's probably a 250 on the inflation expectations. That's when the Fed will say, wait a minute, inflation expectations are starting to become unanchored. We're really going to have to jam it on. And that's when equities will start to hurt.
0: You say you think the economy is in a pretty strong position. What did you make of the latest jobs report, though? That did come in way below expectations.
1: Yeah, I think that, it's one jobs report, but I would also say temporary protected status plays a big part in that. Immigration in general. I had expected a very low print for August, maybe even a negative print, but we didn't get that. And I think that the revisions that you saw are partially as a result of many workers, hundreds of thousands, losing temporary protected status, and that's going to have a negative effect. If you looked at the household survey, the U6 number actually declined. That is the all-encompassing unemployment rate, and there were 400,000 jobs created.
2: Right.
1: More people came into the workforce. So
2: yeah,
1: That's telling you that the number, the non-farm payrolls number, is not
2: right,
1: Representative of the job market.
2: All right, Ed, thank you so much. Edward Harrison, Bloomberg senior strategist and author of the Everything Risk Newsletter, joining us on Bloomberg Intelligence. 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
11: This is a Bloomberg Business of Sports report. MLB has decided not to consider Grand Teton National Park in Wyoming for a game. Baseball Commissioner Rob Manfred sent a letter to local officials and community leaders stating that MLB had no formal plans to play there. The idea faced strong opposition from environmental groups and the local community. Illinois Governor J.B. Pritzker is signaling that he still sees hope his state will head off the Chicago Bears' plan to move to Indiana. Pritzker met with NFL Commissioner Roger Goodell about keeping the Bears in Illinois and protecting taxpayers. Also attending the meeting were three influential state lawmakers and Pat Ryan, a minority owner of the Bears. The NFL franchise announced plans in June to leave Illinois after more than 100 years, opting for a new stadium project in Indiana. Indiana officials hailed the team's plan to move, with Governor Mike Braun saying it would provide an economic boon. With the Bloomberg Business of Sports Report. I'm Michael Barr.
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19: High pressure takes control of the weather for this week. That results in sunshine and breezy conditions today. We're 65 to 70. It'll be clear with lighter winds tonight. We'll cool off to about 45. Sunny day coming up tomorrow. Definitely cooler, 55 to 60. Clear 40 to 45 tomorrow night. Sunshine Wednesday, 60 to 65. I'm Rob Carolyn with your three-day forecast on Bloomberg 92.9.
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22: And I'm John Tucker in the Bloomberg Newsroom with this Bloomberg Business Flash. The major stock averages mix right now. Technology shares, they are getting a boost and lifting the NASDAQ Composite Index and the NASDAQ 100 into record territory and doing some of the heavy lifting there. Shares of Microsoft. Microsoft at a record after an analyst upgrade. Microsoft shares right now up 1.8%, $526.79 a share. Yeah, good enough for a record. S&P 500, 32 points higher. That's a 0.4%, 77.55 in the index. The NASDAQ 100 up 168 points. That's a rise of 0.6%. The NASDAQ Composite Index, 0.7% higher, up 190 points. In the yield space, let's do the long bond, 30-year, up just about 3 basis points, 5.64%. And then the euro right now 0.6% lower. That's a multi-year low against the dollar at 111.90 right now. Dollar DXY above 102. And in the oil space, a Brent crude is down 1%, still above 100, 101.19. Right now, with those yields, real estate, the worst performing major industry group in the S&P 500. We check the markets for you all day long right here on Bloomberg Radio. I'm John Tucker. That's your Bloomberg Business Flash. Scarlett Stacey.
2: All right. Thank you so much, John Tucker, with our Bloomberg Business Flash. As he mentioned, it looks like it's kind of a risk-on day with stocks in the green, oil prices lower, and bonds kind of mixed for a change. You're getting only moves of 1 to 2 basis points along the yield curve. So let's bring in James Abate right now. He's managed managing director and head of fundamental strategies at Horizon Investments. And James, I wonder whether you're seeing any fallout from what we've seen in Europe. There's a French debt crisis, and I know it's dragging on the euro. The euro is weakest, is at the weakest since May of 2025, losing 0.6% versus the dollar. But does this mean anything for how investors view U.S. assets?
0: Well, I'm not so sure how investors view U.S. assets, but what it does highlight is the fact that the rise in interest rates and also the fiscal situations in most of the developed world are in pretty precarious states. And this is in an environment where interest rates are rising, mainly due to the fact that you have oil and other commodity prices leading things higher with no real view in sight to see any kind of turnaround in that regard. So from that perspective, I think, to the extent that the dollar does rally, it's really just because of the fact that people see a worse situation in Europe, particularly in France, and or in Japan.
1: Now, you say a precarious situation. I assume you're talking about debt, because if you look at the American economy through another lens, things are actually going incredibly well. So talk to us about precarious situation.
0: Yeah, I think the issue is really when you look at GDP that came out last week, things are great. I mean,
1: yeah,
0: we have, in essence, 8% notional GDP. However, 6% of that 8% is due to inflation. So you really only have a 2% real GDP growth. And from that perspective, when you look at some of the other figures, clearly when we look at the September employment report, it gave a picture of a relatively stable labor market. The no hire, no fire market continues. However, you look at ISM prices paid both on the manufacturing and on the service side, it continues to highlight that there's cost pressures in the system. And when you look at wages up 3%, they're lagging the inflation measures, and that's continuing to put stress on the consumer.
2: So when you look at the reads on the economy, for instance, I'm thinking the PMI surveys, which are soft data points. They're based on surveys, they're not hard data points, so you take it with a grain of salt. We've seen some pretty outsized reactions. And I'm thinking about the S&P Global PMI numbers, which came out 2 weeks ago and sent bond yields soaring. Today, kind of a more muted response. How much do you read from that until we get the official data?
0: Well, actually, I would contradict that in the sense that the ISM Manufacturing Index tends to be one of the most efficacious measures when you look at it to S&P 500 revenues, as well as S&P prices over a period of time. So, in the big picture, though, I mean, where we are today is very characteristic of a mid-cycle transition. Clearly, because of the rise in interest rates, the rise in equity risk premiums and premiums across the board, valuation multiples have been under pressure. But earnings growth has been strong enough to offset that compression. So, in an overall expensive market, I think the more interesting question is not simply whether earnings are growing. It's where the greatest opportunity for earnings improvement still exists. So we're particularly interested in companies whose profit margins remain below the historical potential, but have room to expand. Now, there's two ways we particularly like to see that. One is self-help, where management is restructuring the business, taking out costs, improving productivity, or changing the mix. The second is operating leverage, and we're seeing that in technology mainly, where improving sales growth allows more incremental revenue to fall to the bottom line. So we're looking for companies that still have margin expansion ahead of them, not where perfection is perhaps in the numbers already.
1: Are there sectors that you find particularly promising right now? I mean, I feel like all eyes are on tech and AI, but are there other sectors you feel like might be undervalued?
0: Well, undervalued might be too strong of a word, but, today, it's admittedly dwindling numbers, but we're finding increasing opportunities in energy, materials, industrials. I mean, these are the sectors that can potentially benefit from improving sales growth, capital spending, and better pricing, but still have room for margins to expand relative to their own histories. By contrast, if you look at parts of consumer staples and other defensive areas, they face the opposite equation, right? You've got weaker volume growth, greater consumer price sensitivity, and continued pressure on input costs. So I'd rather own operating leverage in the industrial segment than cheap valuations in companies facing a weakened consumer. So again, the best opportunities aren't necessarily the companies with the highest margins, they're the companies with the most credible path to higher margins. And we're essentially asking three questions. You know, first, where are margins relative to their own history? Second, what's the catalyst for margin improvement? And third, how much of that improvement is already reflected in the stock price? And when looking through this lens, the most opportunities are in energy, materials, industrials, cyclical tech, and infrastructure-related areas in general.
2: All right, good stuff. James, thank you so much for taking the time to join us this Monday morning. James Abate is Managing Director and Head of Fundamental Strategies at Horizon Investments. Stacey?
1: Excellent. So obviously the markets are, they're having a pretty good morning, pretty solid, but there are a lot of questions on the horizon about valuations and about where the risks may lie, be that energy prices or the bond market, obviously. We've got a great person to talk with us. Robert Schiffman is Senior Tech Credit Analyst for Bloomberg Intelligence. Welcome, Robert.
4: Hi, guys.
1: Hey, so talk to us a little bit. Micron is obviously a company that we've all been watching pretty closely. They are not having a great morning, but they've had a pretty great year. What are you seeing with Micron?
4: Micron is crushing it. And I honestly think the rest of the tech space is crushing it. The, you know, the tone in the media continues to be sort of bubble talk, but the reality on the ground is we're not seeing that at all.
1: Really?
4: Micron is going through a growth period like they've never witnessed. The amount of revenues and cash flow we expect them to generate basically puts them in a position to do whatever they want. You know, unlike the hyperscalers that are writing the big checks for CapEx, names like Micron and the other semis are benefiting from all that cash flow by providing the equipment. So listen, from an equity perspective, you know, you start getting into multiple and valuation questions. Certainly from a credit perspective, I don't think Micron's ever been better positioned. It's likely they're going to continue to see upgrades. And the real problem that they have is, what are they going to do with all their free cash?
2: What are you thinking? How do you consider what they could put that money into?
4: Well, there's a couple of different things. You know, one is it creates this circular financing concern. When names like Micron or Broadcom, for instance, recently is talking about a $60 billion chip deal with Anthropic, is helping fund payments for the ecosystem. Obviously, there's a tremendous amount of capital that's being spent. You know, the biggest spenders are going into massive negative free cash flow. So they need a lot of different places to borrow it. So I do think having some sort of structured financing, something that Micron, NVIDIA, Broadcom are going to continue to support. Also direct investments into some of their suppliers or frontier LLMs would certainly be a place. And primarily, I think what you're going to see is shareholders are going to benefit from this. Now, you're going to see massive buybacks beyond levels that you've ever seen, getting into the ranges sort of the worlds of the NVIDIAs and the Apples.
1: Now, you mentioned that a lot of these companies are benefiting from the huge amount of money that AI companies are spending in their buildouts. But what happens if that money starts to dry up?
4: Sure. You know, that's been a big concern. You know, the real concerns here is, one, does this technology work? So if you're spending all the money, are you going to eventually be able to monetize it? And then two is, you know, how are you going to afford it? There's, you know, we've estimated $9 trillion of hyperscaler CapEx cumulatively through 2031. You know, how do you fund it? And the reality is we're seeing more and more ways of funding. It raises more questions. Plus, you know, there's those that suggest if you have to deeper into other areas, there's not enough traditional money around. But quite frankly, the unsecured markets, the private data center markets, the chip securitization markets, the leasing markets, alternative currencies, even equity in size have been able to help fund this build. You know, I think next year alone, the investment grade hyperscaler market is going to need to exceed $400 billion, probably approaching $500 billion. But I do think the money is going to be there. And what we're seeing is the biggest borrowers, you know, the ones that need to spend the most money, are the ones that are probably the most yield agnostic. You know, yields are going up, the cost of capital is going up, Mm-hmm. But if you're a Microsoft, an Amazon, an Alphabet, even a Meta, borrowing at another 50 or 100 or 150 basis points higher than you did last year is not going to stop them when they think the ROIC on these AI investments, you know, are double or even triple digits. So I don't see the money drying up. Obviously, if it does, that's going to be a problem.
2: Right.
4: But in fact, we're seeing more money being created now than ever before. And third-party money like NVIDIA and its asset manager, alternative asset manager friends, raising $500 billion is probably just the tip of the iceberg. So I think there's tons of capital out there. You're actually seeing it, all these deals that are being priced right now. There's still significant, massive oversubscribed books.
2: All right, Robert, thank you so much. Robert Schiffman, senior tech credit analyst for Bloomberg Intelligence, talking about how these hyperscalers are really, you know, rate insensitive borrowers. They don't care what the interest rate is at because they need to raise a lot of money and they're going to do it. And a lot of people want to give them the money to do that.
1: Yeah, they seem to be kind of hovering above the markets in a lot of ways.
2: Kind of above the markets, above the rates.
1: Yeah.
2: You know, it'll be interesting to see what happens during earnings season, which should begin in a couple of weeks, when the companies announce their CapEx plans. I wonder what the mood is in terms of, do you reward companies that say they're going to increase their CapEx budget, or do you, how do you respond as an investor if the company says it's going to slow down its pace of spending, its pace of investments?
1: Yeah, it'll be interesting to see if there's risk gets rewarded or if safety gets rewarded.
2: All right, this is Bloomberg Intelligence on Bloomberg Radio. S&P up 0.3%. Good morning.
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7: ABC News, I'm Chuck Sieverton. The co-pilot who attacked the captain on the Fly Dubai flight to Israel intended to crash the plane into Tel Aviv's Ben-Gurion Airport, according to two senior U.S. officials and an Israeli source familiar with the investigation. ABC's Tom Sufi Burridge.
23: Sources familiar with the investigation say Al-Hamami was a co-pilot trainee for Oman Air in 2024 when he was found in possession of extremist materials.
7: The co-pilot was tackled by passengers. Hot issues are to be decided by the Supreme Court as it opens its new term this morning. One is whether local governments have the right to sue energy companies over the effects of climate change. Records reviewed by ABC News show frat brothers at Cornell, accused of raping a student 2 years ago, tried to do what was described as damage control in the weeks afterward. The U.S. Air Force has now moved all its bombers out of a southern England Royal Air Force base that was the apparent target of a possible terrorist plot. This is ABC News.
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33: As long as you're in an environment
3: if you want to simplify it, Tom, as long as you're in an environment where the risk to upside inflation is greater than the risk to downside growth, that is a profoundly equity healthy, bond unhealthy setup. Yeah. And that's been the setup we've been in really for the last 6 years. Now it's accelerated this year, but I think that's the story, that you have to be in the asset that can pass along the inflation and that eats nominal earnings. And those are equities, and they're the only game in town right now.
8: And to me, your world at Federated Hermes is the idea that earnings and revenue and all that's coming up is endogenous, is inside the system, and we're treating all these shocks in the stock market is outside the system. They're just exogenous to what the earnings revenue picture looks like.
3: A couple of things, step back. This is the biggest infrastructure build in the history of the United States. We say since the railroad, but it's bigger. What we're living through right now is the earnings story of our lifetime. It's the margin expansion story of our lifetime. And that's not an opinion, that's a verifiable fact. And the market's gotten cheaper while you've posted these earnings this year.
9: So, relative to earnings?
3: Yeah, relative to earnings. We've gone from a 23 times multiple to something sub 20. So but when you're sitting here, the only question you have to ask yourself is, do any of the risks that we're getting scared about really derail that story? And the answer is no.
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22: And I'm John Tucker, the Bloomberg Newsroom, with this Bloomberg Business Flash. Let's start with Microsoft shares. At a record after Melius Research raised the recommendation of the tech giant to buy from hold. Tech shares getting a boost overall. And look, the NASDAQ Composite Index and the NASDAQ 100 to records. PTC of Boston, best performing stock in the S&P 500, were being purchased by Schneider Electric of France for $23.7 billion. This is kind of an AI play. The data today also showing the U.S. service sector expanding at a slower pace for the month of September. Cost pressures grew by the most in more than 4 years. The S&P 500, 29 points higher, 77.51 on the index. The Dow down 81 points. NASDAQ 100 up 154. And the NASDAQ Composite Index 182 points higher. With France in focus in Europe and the fiscal woes there, euro right now down 0.5% at 111 to the dollar. The 30-year bond right now, 5.66%, the long bond, that is up just to almost 5 basis points. Did you see it over the weekend?
9: Which, what?
22: Digger, starring Tom
1: Cruise. No, neither did anybody else.
22: Well, nobody else did either. Digging a hole at the box office, taking in just like $8 million for the opening weekend.
9: How much did it cost to make?
22: Well, that's a problem because it's Warner Brothers Discovery's final release before getting acquired by Paramount Skydance, and just adds to a string of flops that have cost them hundreds of millions of dollars. And I would argue they can't afford that.
9: You know, Tom Cruise has been on a marketing blitz. I think he was on the cover of GQ. Like, he usually keeps a low, well, of late he's been keeping a low profile, but he really, like, broke out and, you know, did a lot of press for this movie and
22: jumped on the couch.
1: I think this was his Oscar bait, right?
9: Yeah,
1: I think he was, like, trying for one of those performances that gets you an award.
9: Yeah, well, he wore a lot of makeup for the role, so that's for sure. You know, the trailer was entertaining. Did you see the trailer?
22: I am not going to have anything to do with this film.
1: I'm not even going to watch the trailer.
22: No, thank you.
9: I thought the trailer was fun, but then I read a review on it. I was like, yeah, no.
1: Yes, I read a review that compared it to sitting inside of a tuba.
9: Oh, boy.
1: Yeah. So after that, I canceled plans to see it. But I'm kind of interested to see it now that it's such a flop.
9: Well, I'll wait until it's on streaming, and then I'll watch it, and then I can decide whether I want
22: to
9: watch more than 5 minutes.
22: Bad it is.
9: Right.
1: Yes. Okay.
9: Right.
1: Yes.
22: Anyway, we check the markets and other stuff for you right here on Bloomberg Radio. I'm John Tucker, and that's your Bloomberg Business Flash.
9: It's always the other stuff that gets us going, you know?
1: It's true.
9: Veers us off course. Stacey Vanek-Smith, Scarlett Fu, and John Tucker here in the first hour of Bloomberg Intelligence. Paul Sweeney is off
2: for the week. So with the stock market surging, with AI showing no signs of slowing down, even though some AI founders, you know, AI lab founders want to kind of pace development, it follows that these tech CEOs and tech startup founders have done tremendously well for themselves. The world's tech billionaires gained a combined $1 zillion through September 30th. That's not true. It's actually a real number, but it feels like a zillion
1: dollars.
2: Up. Yeah, exactly. Dylan Sloan is a reporter on our Bloomberg Wealth team, and they've been crunching the numbers. And at the end of the day, Dylan, it's all about how the tech billionaires are on their way to the best year ever.
0: Exactly. Through the first three quarters of the year, we're kind of taking this opportunity, the relaunched Bloomberg Billionaires Index, now available online at Bloomberg.com/billionaires. So for the first 3 months of the year, we're really just taking a close look at the dynamics of that wealth, where it's growing, where it's accumulating. And yeah, you really hit it right on the head. It is, you know, really a tech story, an equity story, mirroring a lot of the dynamics we've seen in markets across the board. About 100 of the 500 wealthiest people in the world owe their fortunes to tech, and they gained about $845 billion through the third quarter this year. I don't know how that compares to a zillion, something close to it, I would guess. Everyone else, on the other hand, lost $62 billion in total over that period. So it really is a story of this bifurcation between tech and everybody else, kind of as we've seen in the market more broadly over the past couple of years, but it continues on and on.
1: I'm afraid I already know the answer to this question, but I'm going to ask anyway. So, I mean, is everybody else also getting wealthier along with the wealthiest people in the world? Because is the rising tide lifting all boats?
0: Yeah, I mean, just speaking to the data that we have on the index, yes and no. I mean, and I guess more no than yes, honestly. I think that stat earlier that, you know, there are a few sectors where we have seen gains. The financial sector was one of the few where we saw people, you know, showing an overall increase in net worth, but pretty much everywhere else across the board, it was down, down, down. And it really was these top 10 American tech founders and CEOs who you know, carry the baton in terms of providing most of the gains through the index for most of the year. And it really was an American story as well. We saw last year for the first time, we've been covering this since 2012, so the first time in, you know, nearly 15 years that all 10 of the world's wealthiest people were from the United States for the first time, which was, you know, definitely an inflection point and the result of everything we've seen in the markets for the past few years.
2: The thing is, and you make this clear in your story, it was not a straight line up. Some of these tech billionaires, you know, saw their fortunes rise, but in some instances fall dramatically before kind of coming back up. Larry Ellison being a good example.
0: Exactly, yeah. I think he's kind of the poster child for that. We saw that last year. He actually briefly became the world's wealthiest man, beating out Elon Musk right around the end of last year as Oracle was really touting their plans for expansion into AI. But as we've, you know, as a story that you guys and all of us have been covering here in the newsroom, investors have, you know, gotten cold feet about it a little bit as they've plowed so much money into this, financed largely by debt. He's lost nearly $200 billion in wealth this year so far. And yeah, we saw the total net worth of the index peaked a few months ago, but it's since pulled back about 6%. So some of those worries about AI, some of what you were talking about earlier, Scarlett, pacing the frontier, that has definitely had an effect here as well. And, you know, waiting to see where things go from here.
1: Is this just purely an AI effect? I mean, are there other things at work? Or if there is some change in the fortunes of AI, do you think this... I mean, how much is this going to affect your index?
0: It's easy to see AI in a lot of places, I have to say, on the equity side, also internationally as well. We've had some really fun stories. There are a number of these companies that sort of out of nowhere have emerged as AI plays. There's one that we profiled a few weeks ago. Lingxun Qi is the name. King Slide is a Taiwanese company. They got their start in the furniture business in the 80s, making sliders for drawers and cabinets.
1: Oh, and they're making stuff for data centers.
0: All of a sudden, these are a huge component for data centers. So the founder joined the index a couple months ago, worth nearly $10 billion. And, you know, it's just, it's like you're seeing these pop out of nowhere all the time.
2: And it really they're like in the picks and shovels business, right?
0: Exactly. And have really kind of come out of nowhere with this.
2: All right. Lingxun Qi, founder of King Slide, emerged with a $9.5 billion fortune this year, 4 decades after starting the company. What surprised you the most when you looked at all the numbers, when you were compiling everything? And I mean, I think you come into it knowing that AI drove a lot of this. The wealthiest tech billionaires got even wealthier. But was there something that
9: even, you know, as you were looking at it, you said, oh my gosh, I didn't realize that.
0: Yeah, I think the one thing that me and the rest of the global team that's been working on this and continues to work on it every day has been thinking about is just the growth in private wealth as well. Obviously, near the top, so many of these games are from equities, especially in the US. But as we've seen with some of these AI labs, these frontier labs, private companies are, you know, the valuations are soaring so much that we are seeing some people with holdings in private companies joining the list. And also just structurally, that presents some really interesting issues around having your wealth tied up in illiquid private stock that's not publicly traded. As we've seen some of the backlash to this in California next month, there's this wealth tax that's going to be on the ballot. We've seen similar proposals in other states. That creates some complicated questions around for folks like this who have their money tied up in private companies. How are you able to drum up liquidity and monetize that in a way that you know, is playing out in the from the taxation perspective, and then also just in terms of how these people are deploying and utilizing their fortunes more broadly in politics and business across the board?
1: I know that everybody's got their feelings about this, but I mean, for the economy, is it a good thing to have wealth so concentrated? Is it a bad thing? I mean, also these, you know, people can create a lot of jobs and things like that. I mean, how do you see it in terms of the economy to have these people like earning so much money?
0: Yeah, that is a great question and definitely an ongoing debate for sure. Now, I mean, even from the tax perspective, we had a story out this morning from one of our wealth reporters in the UK, just looking at sort of the mobility angle here, especially in the UK. That's been a really big discussion over the past months and years, this non-dom agreement that they had set up. And just the fact that, you know, for wealthy people, again, like you're saying, who contribute to the tax base, these people are very mobile and it's easy to move around the world. And you know, that can be pulled away almost as soon as anyone decides to move, just like that. So yeah, structurally, you know, there are definitely some challenges in terms of how to, from a governmental perspective, how to leverage that. But it's a debate that's ongoing and strong opinions on all sides.
9: You nailed it, Stacey, in terms of like that captures the sense of the times and what lawmakers and policymakers are trying to think through and address. Dylan, thank you so much. Dylan Sloan, Bloomberg Wealth Reporter, with his story, AI Boom Drives Tech Billionaires to Their Best Year Ever. A lot of numbers in here. It wasn't a zillion dollars, but $845 billion was how much the world's tech billionaires gained a combined amount of through September 30th.
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11: High pressure's got control of the weather, and that's going to lead to plenty of sunshine. We're breezy. We're 65 to 70. Cooler air starts to move in tonight. Temperatures will dip down to about 45. Sunshine tomorrow with a high of only 55 to 60. Clear 40 to 45 tomorrow night. 30s in the suburbs. Sunny on Wednesday and 60 to 65. I'm Rob Carolyn with your three-day forecast on Bloomberg 92.9.
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13: 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What's going on?
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20: Cities are growing, but are they getting smarter? I'm Jacob Greaves, host of Economy of Scale, a series exploring growth in key global sectors. And in this episode, we're diving into how innovation is being hardwired into urban development. Rohit Kumar from Siemens Advanta has this to say.
21: Essentially, AI will allow in the smart city space to compress a lot of things. The speed will change.
20: Dubai is one city embracing such technology as a growth engine and has also seen its population surge by a third in just 5 years. Dr. Stefania Tapias from engineering consultancy WSP says,
27: "And I think Dubai has learned a lot from a sudden increase in population, which doesn't happen everywhere in the world. And I think they reacted very well to it. They have a long-term urban planning vision, which again doesn't happen everywhere in the world."
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9: Good morning. It's, I was going to say Friday. It's not. I wish it was Friday. Good Monday morning. This is Bloomberg Intelligence. Stacey Vanek Smith and Scarlett Fu here with you. Paul Sweeney is off for the week, taking a well-deserved vacation. And Stacey, we're looking at the stock market in the green right now with the NASDAQ at a record high, the NASDAQ Composite and the NASDAQ 100. You look at the sector's performances and looks like everything is in the green except for healthcare and real estate investment trust. Healthcare just barely red, but it is down at the moment.
1: Yeah, I mean, healthcare has actually had, I think, overall a pretty great couple of years with GLP-1s and all kinds of other leaps forward in terms of the evolution of the, I guess, technology of drug development.
9: I like that.
1: AstraZeneca has just invested $2 billion in a U.S. biotech called Summit Therapeutics, and they are collaborating on a really promising new cancer medicine that could apparently be combined with other treatments that AstraZeneca offers. Here to talk about this is Sam Fazeli. He's the Director of Research, Healthcare Defense, Industrials, and Autos. Sam, welcome.
8: Hi. I see that you've got rid of Paul for the week off to France, where he's always jealous about
1: apparently in the Mediterranean. Yes. thank you so much for talking with us. I'd love to ask about this deal between AstraZeneca and Summit Therapeutics. How big of a deal is this, and how excited are you about this cancer medication?
8: I mean, Scarlett, the companies and Stacey, companies they constantly do these kind of deals. So why are we particularly talking about this one today? Well, the announcement came today that they signed $2 billion equity investment in Summit Therapeutics. That's one angle that's a little bit different to the usual partnership deals that you see. Second angle is that AstraZeneca had stayed away from this area where Summit is active. It's, let's do some jargon here, excuse me, bispecific antibody that targets two different things, etc., that a lot of people had been wringing their hands on until this deal's happened and some data's come out and it's beginning to look really interesting. And there is a very divided world out there on this particular drug, on this particular class of drugs. And there is some people believe that it's the biggest thing that's gonna happen since Merck brought this drug to market called Keytruda, now the largest anti-cancer drug around. And others think, well, we haven't seen enough data, we don't believe in it. What Astra's done here is kind of hedged its bet to a degree, is that it's put this investment in, they're doing trials with the company, everyone's paying a little bit of a share themselves, and they own their assets. Astra's not taking the asset. So is it a harbinger for a future deal or not? I don't know, but it's certainly a very interesting way of getting into that space.
9: Why do you think it's moving forward with an equity investment as opposed to a straight out takeover?
8: Yeah, so this company is run by a very, well-known, I would say, CEO who has been already in charge of another company, which went through a very similar kind of story where it was called Pharmacyclics. People didn't believe it at first. Then they brought to the drug. In the end, that company, Pharmacyclics, was sold to AbbVie for something in the region of $20-odd billion. So this is a CEO who really believes and has got the money to back the company. Maybe today he wasn't interested in selling. That time might come. And we do know that Astra supposedly had approached them about a year ago for a $15 billion acquisition that never happened.
1: What do you think? Scarlett mentioned that the sector overall is down slightly this morning. How do you see the sector overall? It seems like there have been a lot of breakthroughs. It seems like there have been a lot of kind of big deals happening. But what are the trends that you're noticing?
8: Yeah, so we have to separate out healthcare into the two, into its component parts, obviously. Some are more sensitive to interest rate cycle, potentially. Biotech and pharma should not be, logically, although risk appetite is impacted by interest rate cycle. So I think what might have happened is that biotech pretty much doubled, more than doubled, judging by the XBI the ETF that we follow. There's an index that folks follow, the XBI, which is following the S&P 500 biotech index. And when you look at that, it's more than doubled over the past, I would say, year and a bit. So there's a lot of already momentum in the biotech sector, and the question now is, of course, what do I need to keep that going? You've got AI competing with it, you've got interest rates competing with it, but the sector is moving forward in terms of bringing these innovations to market.
9: Before we let you go, Sam, I was just checking. There's another deal that happened this morning. Shionogi, which is a Japanese company, buying IntraBio for $2 billion. I had not heard of Shionogi. It's a Japanese drug maker that, for now, focuses on infectious diseases. Is this kind of an acquirer that we should keep an eye on?
8: And I would doubt it. Japanese pharma companies do get involved in M&A deals, just like everybody else does. But I don't think that Shionogi is going to be a name, famous last words, right, that is going to be up again in 6 months or 3 months' time with yet another deal. I think when these deals happen, they're done for a very, very specific reason, as is the case here today.
1: Really quickly, is there anything you have your eye on right now? Any company that you're watching?
8: Well, yeah, I mean, you know, everybody is keeping an eye on both the one that we just spoke about, which is Summit Therapeutics, where they have some data coming. But particularly, more importantly, their eye is on Moderna. Remember Moderna or the cancer vaccine that's going to treat every cancer that there is out there? I mean, you know, I'm being facetious here. But the key data for that is coming at a conference in 3 weeks' time. And guess what? I'll be there.
9: Fantastic. And we will, of course, have you on to tell us what we learned from Moderna. Sam Fazeli, as always, really appreciate it. He is the drug boss. Just kidding. He is the director of research for global industries and our senior pharmaceuticals analyst joining us from London. This is Bloomberg Intelligence on Bloomberg Radio.
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1: Let's take a look at some stocks on the move today. I'm Stacey Vanek Smith in with Norma Linda, who is filling in for Scarlett. And joining us now is Bloomberg's Anne Guerin. Welcome. We are going to talk about some stocks on. Oh, first, we're going to go to Amy Morris for the Business Flash.
18: All right, thank you, Stacey and Scarlett. A drop in oil prices bringing some relief to Wall Street. We do check the markets for you all day long here at Bloomberg. The S&P 500 is up 0.4%. NASDAQ up 0.75%. Now the Dow is down about 0.1%. The 10-year Treasury yield at 5.31% and the 2-year yield at 4.83%. Checking the 30-year Treasury yield, long bond now at 5.67%. The head of Saudi Arabia's state producer says oil stockpiles have become, in his words, scarily thin, putting markets at risk unless the Strait of Hormuz reopens. The world had about 10 billion barrels of oil stocks when the war began, but that has fallen to now less than 6 billion. Only about 10% are practically available. Saudi Aramco CEO Amin Nasser says that releasing part of what's left in those global stockpiles will buy economies sometime, but that's not going to fix the imbalances between supply and demand. Crude oil now moving lower, WTI topping $90 a barrel, and Brent crude closing in on $102 a barrel. The service sector in the U.S. expanded at a slower pace in September as cost pressures grew by the most in more than 4 years. The Institute for Supply Management Services index fell a half point to 54.9 last month, While resilient consumer spending, a stable job market, and strong business investment continue to support demand for services, firms must also contend with these mounting costs. ISM's measure of prices paid for materials and services rose to 74. That's the highest since July of 2022. And that measure had hit a nearly one-year low in February, which is before the Iran war sent fuel costs higher. For on-demand news 24 hours a day, subscribe to Bloomberg News Now wherever you get your podcasts. I'm Amy Morris. That's a Bloomberg Business Flash. Stacey and Scarlett.
0: 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Now let's take a look at some of the stocks that we have on the move today. I'm Nora Melinda alongside Stacey Vanek Smith, and today joining us is Bloomberg's Anne Guillen. Tell us what you're watching today.
4: The first stock that I'm watching this morning is C.H. Robinson, which is ticker CHRW. Shares have been falling this morning and are now down as much as 16%, which is the lowest in almost a year. C.H. Robinson said this morning they have agreed to buy the trucking brokerage RXO in a deal worth $5.8 billion. To help C.H. Robinson diversify its business and benefit from RXO's expedited and last mile delivery businesses, C.H. Robinson says it will use AI to operate both companies more efficiently and find nearly $300 million of cost savings in the next 2 years.
0: All right, what else are you looking at this morning?
4: I'm also looking at PTC, more M&A this morning. PTC is soaring around 35% this morning after French conglomerate Schneider Electric announced a deal to buy PTC for nearly $23 billion this morning, which will allow Schneider to add engineering software capabilities for industries like the auto industry, aerospace, and medtech. So software M&A is not dead yet.
0: I feel like there's a lot to watch right now in that space. Separately, you're keeping an eye on Intel.
4: Yes. Intel, which is ticker INTC, is down as much as 3.3% this morning after Elon Musk said on X over the weekend that TSMC, which is one of Intel's big rivals, could be involved in work at Terafab, which is Musk's semiconductor manufacturing venture in Texas. Musk later clarified that TSMC could supplement rather than replace Intel, but analysts have pointed out this morning that a lot of what has driven Intel's stock higher this year, which it's up more than 200% so far this year, is enthusiasm, about that Terafab project specifically.
0: Interesting. And I'm taking a look at the ANR page. I see that the stock has about 60% of Wall Street saying hold, about 30% saying buy. But as you mentioned, really on a tear this year, up more than 200%. Yeah. Thank you so much for joining us. And for more conversations like this, subscribe to our Stock Movers Report. 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
1: All right. Well, Nora, it is not a super action-packed morning for the markets today, but you know, we're all coming off of the weekend and certainly we've had an action-packed summer.
0: Absolutely.
1: That's made up for a lot of things. But we wanted to check in with Steve Miller. He is the chairman for ISM. He is joining us on Zoom from Aledo, Texas. Good morning, Steve.
11: Good morning.
1: What are you watching this morning?
11: Well, for us, watching prices, you know, the nothing has really been surprising about this report, except for maybe the new export orders dropped off more, probably likely some of the Canadian conflict, and issues there. But everything else is continuing to stay strong. We're seeing backlog of orders continue to increase, which I think is a great sign for employment. We saw employment go into expansion territory this month, which I think is a testament to the continuing high new orders number. We're still above our 12-month average, even though the new orders number dropped down a little bit, still in good expansion territory. So really, really nice, strong report.
0: Well, when you take a look at the report and you see what's underneath the hood as you dig into the intricacies, tell me, how much have you really been seeing an impact from what's going on in the Middle East? Any differences when it comes to higher fuel costs at all impacting the services economy?
11: That's the number one concern. That's a great comment. Double the comments of any other single issue impacting supply chains is the escalating oil costs and continued escalation of that. If you take the conflict in the Middle East and add it to tariff concerns, that's still below the comments that we're getting on how oil is impacting overall costs of goods. And we're seeing that in the prices number up at 74 for prices paid. It's definitely a concern of the respondents for our survey.
1: How much do you see the price of oil impacting you in the coming year? Obviously, it's already had a big impact. I mean, has it had the impact it's going to have, or do you see this continuing to play out?
11: Yeah, it's going to continue to play out. Even if the oil prices drop down to where they were 6 months ago, we're still going to see 6 months of high prices because now that oil is embedded into petroleum products and petroleum related products. So plastics and fabrics and resin and all that. Transportation costs will recover, which will be a nice relief for the wholesale goods and retail goods. But a lot of the others that are using these products as input to their activities, you think about the hospital sector that has syringes and all types of things that are impacted from petroleum costs. It's going to take 3 to 6 months before those costs, those escalated costs, work out of their supply chains, even if things were to drop back down to where they were today.
0: Yeah, and speaking of oil, we actually got a headline crossing the Bloomberg terminal saying that Trump to ease use of tax-exempt variety of diesel. I'm keeping an eye on Brent crude, still currently hovering at about $102 a barrel, and a gauge of diesel gas currently at $6 and about 32 cents there when you think about the gallon. Talk to me. I know there's been a lot of conversation. I want to pivot a bit to artificial intelligence because that's something that a lot of companies have been focusing on right now. Have you been seeing at all an impact on the industry when you think about the services economy?
11: Yeah, it's very interesting in what you see in news in general. It's kind of all across the board. That's what we're getting back in our commentary from

0: AI. So we're seeing both sides of the equation in the services sector.
1: When you say both sides of the equation, does it seem to kind of be pretty even? Do things seem to kind of even out when it comes to people adding jobs versus subtracting jobs, or is there one that seems to be more prevalent than the other?
0: As best as we can tell, it's pretty even right now. People are still investigating and seeing how AI can impact their business. So they're hiring people to be able to help do that. But we are, for the first time, starting to see more commentary creep through around restructuring, and in some cases, reducing overall headcount as a result of AI impact.
1: Steve Miller is chair of the ISM Services PMI on ISM Services Data. He was joining us from Aledo, Texas. Thank you, Steve.
2: Well, from there, we do want to pivot over to transportation, and the perfect person to talk about essentially the transport industry would certainly be Bloomberg Intelligence's Lee Klaskow. He is a senior transport logistics and shipping analyst. And we've been following this story essentially of C.H. Robinson buying and purchasing RXO, and this is a nearly $6 billion deal. Lee, thanks so much for joining us. Talk to us about what you see that's particularly interesting when it comes to this deal.
3: Yeah, so what you're doing is the number one freight broker, C.H. Robinson, is buying the number three freight broker here in the United States, which is RXO. The combined two companies will have around 20% market share of the U.S. market. You know, what's really interesting to us, and a kind of dovetail from the conversation we were having earlier with AI, C.H. Robinson's really been a leader within the freight transportation market in terms of investing and creating AI to be a more profitable freight broker. And they also have implemented over the last couple of years lean management systems, which have made their average freight broker much more productive than your average RXO freight broker. So you bring in those RXO freight brokers into the C.H. Robinson's model, and you should have significant productivity gains, not only from the top line, but also from a productivity standpoint. So we think it's a pretty interesting deal and a compelling deal. And, you know, it'll really help accelerate some of the operating benefits that C.H. Robinson has been able to get. I mean, their productivity has increased around 60% over the last couple of years based on just driving that lean management system and leveraging, you know, not only AI, but other technology productivity tools.
1: What are some of the other productivity tools other than AI? I mean, obviously, we've heard a lot about that, but are there other things that you've been watching?
3: Just like, you know, the large language models, like, you know, the pre-AI stuff that they leaned into as well. You know, they've always been kind of, like I said, one of the forward-leaning players within the freight transportation market when it comes to AI. And then you add on top of that the lean management system. You know, they're expected to get around $300 million in cost savings. You know, at the end of the day, they're not going to need a lot of back office, as many back office people. With the combined company, you know, speaking with management on an analyst call earlier, you know, it sounded like, you know, they're not looking to get rid of the brokers. They want to, you know, bring in those RXO brokers and just make them really more productive and drive earnings power in 2028.
2: And tell me, why exactly does this deal make sense right now in particular? Is this about gaining more, you know, scale in what's a particularly difficult freight market right now?
3: Yeah, at the end of the day, scale is extremely important in transportation, and this definitely gives the combined company more scale, but it also gives C.H. Robinson maybe more exposure to some industries that they're not really involved in as much as they are today, such as like expedited or final mile, where RXO has a foothold in. So you know it's not only just building scale, but also maybe getting more into more services, and also, you know, the buying power of a larger company is going to be really important. The freight markets, freight brokers, because of a recent Supreme Court ruling in the Montgomery case, are facing, you know, higher insurance premiums because, you know, the case pretty much says that a freight broker could be liable if a truck gets into an accident that they hire, and so, you know, we're expecting insurance costs to increase more. And management noted on, you know, one of the calls they had this morning is that, you know, they plan on renegotiating with their insurance providers because of the size that

0: said that we have available to us, and we hope that this will become bigger.
1: Sumit,
0: having said all of that,
1: oh, go ahead.
0: Yeah, go ahead.
1: No, finish, please.
0: No, I was just going to say that, you know, we are not going to invest in every data center opportunity that is out there. We are hyper selective in terms of, you know, where we want to invest in the data center space. And, you know, location is important. The partner who we are partnering with on the development side is important. The type of leases is very important. Who is the counterparty? Who is the client that we're going to be exposed to for 15, 20 years is very, very important. And all of that is going to come into the fore when we make a decision about, you know, who we want to partner with.
1: So if you had to pick a percentage of how much data center, just quickly, 20 seconds.
2: Come on, give us something.
1: Would it be 30%, 40% of the business? We won't hold you to it. Well, we are Bloomberg. Yeah. We will hold you to it.
0: You know, Carol, I wish I could, but I will just answer it this way.
1: Yeah.
0: There are trillions and trillions of dollars that will need to be invested in this space. We believe, given the profile of the business that we have, we are going to certainly be part of that solution. And so it will be a much bigger portion of our portfolio tomorrow than it is today.
1: Nora's going to bring you back, and we're going to continue this conversation. Sumit Roy, he's, of course, the president and CEO of Realty Income, joining us. Such a pleasure. Speaking of pleasures, coming up, Natalie Morrison and Sarah Jessica Parker, we're going to talk diamonds grown in the lab. They're working together. That's coming up next. And be sure to get the Bloomberg Businessweek newsletter, BEW Daily, delivered to your inbox every weekday. 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
16: Breezy through the balance of the day with lots of sunshine. We're 65 to 70 in Boston. Clear skies tonight, lighter winds and cooler temperatures. It's down to 45, some 30s in the suburbs. Sunshine tomorrow, a bit breezy, only 55 to 60 tomorrow afternoon. Clear tomorrow night, 40 to 45, and it's sunny and 60 to 65 on Wednesday. I'm Rob Carolyn with your three-day forecast on Bloomberg 92.9.
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17: It's 2:21 on Wall Street. I'm Amy Morris. President Trump ready to unveil a plan to ease restrictions around the use of what's called red dyed diesel. It's free of most federal fuel taxes. It's restricted to off-road applications like farm equipment, construction, and heating oil. And the Trump administration is preparing to ease limits restricting the use of that diesel in the latest bid to pare costs for diesel ahead of the November midterms. The average cost of diesel is about $6.32 per gallon. Crude oil is moving lower. WTI less than $90 a barrel. Brent crude is nearing $101 a barrel. A rally in giant tech companies drove stocks higher. We check markets for you all day long here at Bloomberg. S&P 500 up 0.75%. NASDAQ up 1%. The Dow is up about 0.25%. The 10-year Treasury yield at 5.34%. The 2-year yield at 4.85%. And the 30-year Treasury yield at 5.69%. Microsoft shares are 1.5% higher, touching an 11-month intraday high. After Melius Research upgraded the stock to buy, saying that worries about AI safety risks are driving enterprises toward Microsoft as the trusted adults in charge. Analysts anticipate heavier AI spending in fiscal 2027 and have continued to emphasize Microsoft's capacity to boost revenue through Azure and Copilot, which could present significant upside for the stock. For on-demand news 24 hours a day, subscribe to Bloomberg News now wherever you get your podcasts. I'm Amy Morris. That's a Bloomberg Business Flash. Let's go back to Bloomberg Business Week Daily with Carol Masser and Nora Melinda.
1: All right, everybody. So we talk about diamonds a lot here at Bloomberg. I talk about diamonds a lot.
18: Love a good diamond.
1: Household, I remind my husband. No. we talk about luxury. We talk about estate jewelry. We talk about watches. But on diamonds, one of the things that we pointed out a lot is how the market has drastically changed. Yes, a diamond may still be forever, but that diamond may increasingly be grown in the lab. And this market just continues to grow. So we are delighted to have back with us Natalie Morrison. She's the founder of Astria London. And great, too, that she brought along a key member of her team. We're delighted to have with her in studio as well, the company's global creative director. She's Sarah Jessica Parker, very well known to the Bloomberg audience. welcome. Nice to have you here.
19: Thanks for having us.
1: Yes. And we want to talk about the stuff that you guys are doing together, but I'm curious how you guys came together. Because I'm sure you get pitched a lot of things. I'm sure you get pitched a lot of things. How is it that this kind of made sense?
19: We don't have time to tell each of our own version, but I'm fairly sure they'd be aligned anyway. Just be curious where they
1: she said.
19: I got a call from my agent saying that this young woman had reached out and had started this business, although it was not a brand new newborn, and that she wanted to have a conversation about it, and it was specific around lab-grown diamonds and what she'd hoped to do with the company and how she wanted to grow it and a partnership that we may or may not be able to sort out. And I was really intrigued and discovered how little I really knew about lab-grown diamonds. Mm-hmm. And most of what I knew was generally what's happening here in this country and the price point that it had found its success. And that was kind of how limited I was. And then I met the person who runs the masterclass.
1: She was pretty amazing.
19: Yeah.
1: Well,
19: yeah.
1: Talk to us about how the acceptance of lab-grown diamonds, because I remember doing stories a few years ago, and there were either limitations, there were costs involved in terms of the creation, and I know there is to some extent too, but how it has evolved. And because when I talk to most people who get engaged today, it's a lab-grown diamond.
20: Yep. Well, actually, absolutely. It's 61% of the engagement ring in the U.S. Wow. On lab-grown diamond last year. The reality is, I always speak about numbers because that's my background. So
1: it's okay. We love numbers.
20: $100 billion market a year, the diamond industry. Lab-grown diamond was 1% of the market in 2015, 5% in 2021, almost 30% last year, although we don't know the exact number. I don't know if you heard, but the DMCC in the UAE say it's going to be 100% by 2030.
21: Goodness.
19: But Natalie always moves those predictions closer to where we are now. And she's been right every single time. Mm-hmm. So they're saying 2030.
20: I wouldn't say. So the Economist is saying by 2030, 75%. The DMCC say 100%. I'm going to make a bet on 90%.
18: I want to know what specific aspect of this project really resonated with you. What was, yes, this is, I need to be in on this.
19: I think the creative part is always really compelling to me, but if that alone, without the kind of structure around it that is necessary, as I've discovered over the many years of being a creative person, you don't have, you don't get very far. It doesn't matter how big you dream. But there was also this technology that Natalie was particularly excited about. I mean, she was extremely excited about the creative and what could be done and what she wanted to do inside Astria and what she hoped we could do with this other collection inside Astria. But the technology was a phenomenon to me. And the fact that you could have so much flexibility, that you could ask so much of it, that color and quality and cut and clarity and a kind of elegance and beauty that didn't, and luxury that didn't exist yet in the lab-grown diamond business, was pretty exciting to try to be worthy of, you know? And thus far, she's been right.
1: And we want to talk about your collection, because it's very sure. unique within the brand. But now let's go to the technology, because I remember when I talked about us doing it years ago, there was limitation in size, and there were lots of limitations. So I think there were lots of questions whether or not this could become something. Tell us about the technology, or what do we need to understand, I think, to the audience about what's changed?
20: I think what has changed is that with technology growing and growing all the time, there's nothing we can't do right now. So people can dream big. You can now
1: Speaking of big, I was wearing a piece right now.
20: This is the first the diamond necklace in the world, 174 carat in D color, which corresponds to 1% of the diamonds in the world. So yes, there's nothing we can achieve. Colors, clarity, name
19: engineering it. Movement.
20: Engineering movement, flexibility.
19: This is a ring, although it's very hard. It's on a torque, so it's actually spins.
1: Oh my gosh!
19: So it can be this. It can. And we also have all the new collection has, you know, necklaces that have that and bracelets and cuffs. But that's just a part of the technology of great engineers and jewelry designers that can go hand in glove with the kind of technology that now exists inside lab-grown diamonds.
20: Yeah, and I think now we are talking about something, a different era in luxury. It's not just about using lab-grown diamond as technology, right? It's also creating a house of the future with focus on sustainability, craftsmanship, beauty, design, and when you mix all of this, we have to do a good job.
0: Now, when you speak about this technology, talk to me about how difficult this is to pull off. Maybe the expenses, the capital needed, how difficult is it when it comes to the technology to be able to make things as beautiful as what you're wearing?
20: It's much more expensive than people think. Mm-hmm. So it's getting cheaper and cheaper with economy of scales, because the lab-grown diamond was discovered in 1950 originally by GE Capital. But now it's become only really famous since the 2018, when the FTC in the US declared a diamond is a diamond whether I come from a lab or a mine. Since that day, it's growing. And because people get educated, there's no more myth about the diamond industry. So the reality is, on the technology front, it's very expensive. You need a lot of PhD, there's a lot of resources behind it, but it's getting cheaper and cheaper.
1: But the more you produce.
20: The more we produce.
1: Well, speaking of, though, the stuff that you produce, talk to us about your collection, which launched this month, because it does have a real vintage feel to it. You talk about movement, the heart of the city.
19: Yes. Like
1: those necklaces, those earrings, they're fun, and they move around, right?
19: They are fun, but hopefully they're not silly. I think so much of what I love and have worn has been, that not outside of the stuff that I've been fortunate enough to borrow, is really from thrift shops, consignment shops, vintage spots. And it's old, it's colorful, mm-hmm. it's often bigger in scale, it's got a little body to it. At the same time, it's not as feminine as what people typically consider, you know, jewelry for women. So inside Astria is this extraordinary collection that already exists. I always say it's like ultra feminine, you know, it's for a lady. But then there's this other consumer and this other shopper that might want a touch more muscle, you know, and a touch more, I think of a kind of metropolitan approach to it, but it's not. And it's for everybody. It just has a little bit more kind of, it's a fuller figure. I don't know. This is one of them, but this is like, it's when I pull one piece, I'm like, but there are so many.
1: Yeah.
19: You know, this is part of the new collection, and we've got these pendants. But this, once again, this is like, it's like, it's just the teeniest, tiniest, like, corner of a portrait. It's just really based on color and a kind of shape and silhouette that might be recognized from the past and nod, but it feels really contemporary, and it's just beautifully made and color.
4: You speak to me because I've, you know, my mom, like, inheriting older jewelry, and I feel the same way. I love going to, like, consignment shops or something, or even a garage sale, and you find, like, an old rhinestone necklace. Mm-hmm.
19: The
4: artwork,
19: even the chunky, old, beautiful rhinestone paste earrings that had these gorgeous, deep colors, mm-hmm. they're super concentrated colors, but actually they can be made really sexy and really contemporary, and we have some pieces that have just arrived that I'm seeing for the first time.
20: Yeah,
19: that just run up the ear, that are...
18: That sounds really nice.
19: So, and we're working with pearls and diamonds now. So they're also becoming involved.
20: Intimate. There's no limit of what we can do.
4: Well, there's the next generation, right? I don't know how you feel about jewelry.
18: I, when it comes to lab-grown diamonds, I'm honestly so indifferent. I know some people are like, oh, this is fake versus this is real.
19: Right. But it's not fake.
20: It's not fake.
18: It's not.
19: The same seed. It's the same carbon seed.
18: And this is what a lot of people aren't educated about.
20: The best way to think about it, you know, it's like the water when it's on top of the iceberg becomes ice. It's the same as the water that you put in your fridge and become ice. At this end, it's the same. That's an elegant way to say this. I think the main question, which is still in people's mind, which I really want to correct, is on the resale value. Because people think that lab-grown diamonds don't have a resale value. And maybe they are right. Nobody knows, because there's no secondary market. But what matters is the following. A diamond is not an investment. In my opinion, we've been thinking that, but if you look at the numbers, they've lost 50% of their value, the natural diamond industry, over the last 5 years. It was just announced by Rappaport. If you buy a 2-carat ring, lab-grown diamond, D-color, that will cost you, with Astrea London at the top of the top, $6,000 to $8,000. The equivalent ring in mine diamond will cost you $60,000. By the time you leave the shop, you already lost $30,000.
19: Right.
20: So for me, you can buy almost 3 times that. So the question of resale value
19: is
20: not...
19: And they're both diamonds.
20: They're both eternal. And they look beautiful.
19: Yeah. And I don't even look anymore at the collection and think, God, these are really exquisite lab-grown diamonds. I don't even see it anymore. I walked in today to see the collection in person finally, and I just thought, my God, those are beautiful diamonds.
18: Do you have a favorite? Can you tell us?
19: I never have favorite... pictures, books, children, food. Like, I can't pick favorites. But I'm really excited about all of them. Yeah.
20: Men.
4: Well, tell us about what's going on with men, because we cover that a lot. And often we're talking watches. But tell us.
20: Last time you asked me about the men collection.
4: Yes.
20: So tomorrow, we're actually shooting with José Alvira, the Knicks, for showing our first men collection. I'm telling you that the men are going to wear more and more diamonds. It's growing by 7% to 8% a year at the moment. In the UAE, it's becoming one of our biggest markets.
4: Growth year over year? What can you tell us real quickly?
20: Growth for Astrea?
4: Yeah.
20: We're doubling this year already.
4: You're doubling
20: this
4: year.
20: We've opened at the Ritz in Paris, the Mandarin Oriental at Paris this year.
4: New York City next year?
20: New York City next year.
18: Right.
4: Yeah. More collections to come.
19: Yeah. Yeah. We have to, we keep pursuing, we keep working. We have... always, it's the next collection. It's the wonderful monotony of design, is that it's always waiting for you.
4: But you like it.
19: Very much.
18: I love the beginning.
4: You can tell.
20: But what excites me is to create the new global house of jewelry. You know, looking at luxury in an ethical way, looking at luxury in a...
4: Well, I've been looking at luxury, and I'm like kind of in awe. Both of you, thank you so much.
19: Thank you for having us.
4: Thank you so much. Sarah, Jessica Parker, Astrea London. Folks, we're coming back on Bloomberg Business Week Daily. We're back in a minute.
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21: ABC News, I'm Mike Dubusky. Supreme Court justices are tackling a climate change case. On the first day of their new term, the case argues that oil companies can't be sued by local governments for the effects of climate change. Instead, they argue that's the federal government's responsibility. Gas prices are down slightly this week after G7 countries agreed to tap into the strategic oil reserves last week. Gas Buddy's Patrick DeHaan says it's likely only a Band-Aid fix.
22: Certainly, you know, this drawing to a conclusion would be helpful, but to potentially risk further escalations between the U.S. and Iran, then without any strategic reserves of significant status globally, that certainly could be a very bad sign of potentially even more record prices later this year for gasoline and diesel.
21: The State Department says it's aware of and monitoring a fatal case of suspected pneumonic plague linked to a research lab in Russia. This is ABC News.
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31: The reason why I joined Schwab was that we had a project that was to use technology, use systematic strategies to create and use scale. And scaling the business of this was to try to provide with different set of tools for the clients to be able to grow their wealth. And that was at the time, you know, right at the, after the financial crisis, there was a significant amount of apprehension in the market of what was going to happen because the experience that people had, you know, was bad. So there was a lot of behavioral, you know, aspects and biases of risk aversion that happened during that time. You know, so what we ended up doing philosophically was saying, all right, we'll start with the foundations of how the asset management business is going to grow and run for the future. It has to be transparent. You know, clients define transparency as being a key part. A big value of Schwab is making it accessible. So all the solutions and all the products and services had to be something that was available for the retail clients. And it has to be also at low cost. Those three components were key components of what we have. We said, we don't want to have a superstore where every single product is going to be available in our shelves. What we're going to manufacture is something that we call it core for every client.
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17: It's 2:40 on Wall Street. I'm Amy Morris. President Trump preparing to ease limits, restricting the use of a tax-exempt variety of diesel to pare costs for the essential fuel ahead of the November midterm elections. The move is designed to pare costs for some users. It's not expected to boost the overall supply of diesel. The average price of diesel right now, $6.32 per gallon. Crude oil moving lower. WTI about $89 a barrel now, and Brent crude right at $100 a barrel. We do check markets for you. you all day long here at Bloomberg. The S&P 500 up 0.75%. NASDAQ up 1%. The Dow is up almost 0.3%. The Russell 2000 index up 0.7%. The 10-year Treasury yield at 5.33%. The 2-year yield at 4.85%. And the 30-year Treasury yield is now at 5.68%. Those 30-year yields are heading closer to 6% now. That threatens a shakeup in futures used by investors for hedging government bond positions. A 30-year yield rise to near 6% could result in a CTD shift to a 2050 maturity, and recent positioning data suggests investors are already making some adjustments. The Philadelphia Semiconductor Index, 0.3% higher. That's led by NVIDIA, which is 2% higher. Former Anthropic researcher Jacob Coxon has testified before the New York City Council. As council members are looking at curbs on artificial intelligence, Coxon warned that the industry does not fully understand the risks of developing AI and that tools like kill switches may be helpful in the short term, but are not likely to be enough to ensure safety. For on-demand news 24 hours a day, subscribe to Bloomberg News now wherever you get your podcasts. I'm Amy Morris. That's a Bloomberg Business Flash. Let's go back to Bloomberg Business Week Daily with Carol Masser and Nora Melinda.
4: All right, Amy, thank you so much. That ex-Anthropic researcher that's been testifying at the New York City Council hearings here in New York City, downtown New York, Laura Namias has been there at the hearings. We're going to check in with her in the next hour, in the 3 p.m. hour, so we'll have some more on that. In the meantime, one of the other things that's going on today has to do with the Supreme Court. Now, keep in mind that governing in Donald Trump's Washington leaves you with kind of two choices: get behind him or absorb his wrath. That's what our Washington Edition newsletter points out today. And so let's see what that means for the Supreme Court, which opened a new term today. Following it all and reporting it out for us, he's got a front row seat to everything that happens with the nation's highest court. We're talking about Greg Storey. He's Bloomberg News Supreme Court reporter, and he joins us there in our D.C. newsroom. Greg, good to have you here with Nora and me. So talk to us about kind of what's top of mind and what's on the docket for the Supreme Court. What might be catching the headlines as these decisions come in the future?
0: Yeah, so top of mind is probably the case that they heard today. They heard this big case involving climate change and whether state and local governments can sue energy companies saying you're responsible for some of this climate change and we need you to pay some of the costs we're incurring. And so the court heard arguments in that case today, somewhat inconclusive. It was not a real clear outcome. It's one where Justice Sam Alito has recused himself because of some stock holdings of his wife. And so it's a little hard to see how that's going to come out, but super important for the energy industry as well as the environment. There are dozens of other suits like it out there.
4: And if it had not been, well, it's interesting. We think about the policies that we continue to see, I feel like, rolled back when it comes to climate. The implications of this could be very kind of severe, if you will, in terms of what we've been seeing, Greg, over the last few decades when it comes to climate change.
0: Yeah, if you're somebody who thinks there ought to be more done to combat climate change, you've really had a bad run here in the U.S. over the last few years. So you have the administration rolling back what the EPA has done. You have the Supreme Court in several decisions on other legal questions in recent years saying, no, you can't sue under, say, federal law. No, there's certain things the EPA can't do. And this is really the one significant avenue, at least in the courts, that's out there. It is, as I said, several dozen lawsuits where, in this case, Boulder City and County is saying, hey, we expect you to pay part of what we're paying to cope with climate change. And if the Supreme Court lets this go forward, there might well be more of these lawsuits, and they could potentially be a significant problem for the industry.
4: What else, though, might also come down that we're going to be watching for over the next few months?
0: So another big case is going to be semi-automatic so-called assault weapons. Mm-hmm. About 11 states ban those. The Supreme Court's going to hear arguments. The not surprisingly, the challenge is that they violate these bans, but violate the Second Amendment of the Constitution. This is a Supreme Court that's been pretty friendly to gun rights. And then there are a couple of immigration and deportation cases, including what limits there are when the administration wants to send somebody to a country, to deport somebody to a country other than their own, how much notice they have to get before that happens.
4: This has been an interesting Supreme Court, to say the least. And is it safe to say that they will be thinking about their decisions in terms of who is in the White House?
0: Yeah, absolutely. Look, it's been a court that is pretty friendly to presidential power. Not in every case. Certainly last term, we saw some significant limitations, say, on President Trump's global tariffs and his effort to fire a Fed governor. But that is certainly the dynamic that is always there. We don't have any real direct cases involving presidential power right now. But certainly you don't have to look too far into the future to think there might be other ones coming up. We could get the effort to fire Lisa Cook, the Fed governor, back at the court. We could get the subject of birthright citizenship back at the court. And, you know, Donald Trump hangs over everything in this town, including the court's docket.
4: One of the things that I always think about a lot, because it's just, it feels like every few weeks, every few months, there's some kind of shooting. There is a decision that's going to be, or at least arguments heard over the right to own semi-automatic weapons. What's that issue here?
0: Well, so this is really the first time that the court has looked at what sorts of weapons are covered under the Second Amendment. We've had other cases involving who is protected by the Second Amendment, where it applies. Like, for example, does it apply if you want to carry a gun in public? This is the first time to look at what is covered. And these are weapons that are, very, very popular, especially in some parts of the country. That's actually a significant argument that the opponents of bans are making. They're saying you cannot ban something that is in such common use. That's the kind of thing the Second Amendment protects. It's obviously a hugely important political issue, and in fact, one of the cases the court is considering is a case out of Connecticut about a ban that was enacted after that horrific school shooting at Sandy Hook. So it's going to draw on a lot of emotions from people on both sides.
1: Well, Greg, another thing that we're really looking ahead toward is the midterms. And I'm curious, since we're just weeks away from midterm elections, how likely is it that election disputes end up before the court?
0: Yeah, that's a good question. We've obviously had a lot of election disputes so far, things like redistricting and mail ballot restrictions. Right now, there's no wood around here, or I would knock on it. We don't have any of those cases in the pipeline before the election. It seems like the big election litigation is over with. Having said that, especially if we end up in a really close election where, say, the control of the Senate is at stake, we could have fights over certification of winners. You can imagine controversies arising, and those are the sorts of disputes that could very quickly escalate to the Supreme Court. So, there's a certain amount of breath holding going on about what might happen if there's a close election.
4: Yeah, you do wonder, too, in terms of the midterms, right, the elections, if they're close and how many get disputed. At the same time, the ultimate outcome, I do wonder, too, if that's going to have somewhat of a lasting impact. Should it be a Democratic win, or at least gridlock in Washington, will the Supreme Court justices, do they take notice of something like that? Just quickly.
0: Oh, they certainly take notice, and it will matter both for the mix of cases they get and for potentially retirement decisions. The mix of cases, if Democrats take one or both houses of Congress, we're going to see investigations, and that's going to mean subpoenas, and there's going to be questions of privilege and the like, and those are the sorts of things that will get up to the Supreme Court perhaps very quickly. And then secondly, if you think about whether a justice might retire to give Donald Trump a fourth Supreme Court appointee, well, if you have a Democratic-controlled Senate, there is, I think the pretty wide expectation is there's very little chance that Democrats would confirm somebody nominated by Donald Trump. And so that might mean everybody holds off retiring until the next presidential election.
4: It all means you're just going to be really busy. I'm just going to put it out there. Greg Storr, thank you. A great rundown of what we should watch for. Greg Storr, he's Bloomberg News Supreme Court reporter. When we come back, folks, stocks on the move. This is Bloomberg.
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9: It's slow going on the Mass Pike, Bob.
8: 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What's going on?
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20: High pressure takes control of the weather for this week. That results in sunshine and breezy conditions today. We're 65 to 70. It'll be clear with lighter winds tonight. We'll cool off to about 45. Sunny day coming up tomorrow. Definitely cooler, 55 to 60. Clear 40 to 45 tomorrow night. Sunshine Wednesday, 60 to 65. I'm Rob Carolyn with your three-day forecast on Bloomberg 92.9.
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4: All right, folks, we're getting close to the last hour of trading on this Monday, October 5th. Carol Masser along with Nora Melinda. She's in for Tim on this Monday. Looking at the S&P, it doesn't look like we have hit a record. Not here on an intraday basis, so, but we're not too far from it. So we're keeping an eye on that average. It is definitely higher, so is the NASDAQ 100. S&P 500, 350 names are higher in the index on this Monday. We've got stocks up, bonds down. We've got yields higher, which is fascinating. Some of the reporting that we've been doing is talking about the U.S. as a safe haven trade amidst some of what's going on overseas. We've been talking about France a lot in terms of its fiscal house. But the U.S., many would argue, too, has a fiscal house that they've got to be looking at, that we have to be looking at.
1: Absolutely, and keeping our eyes on all of that. But then also what's going on, of course, in the Middle East and the impact on oil. We've been talking about this nonstop. I'm seeing Brent crude, though, dropping below that $100 key level that we've been keeping an eye on, currently at about 99.98. So yeah, just about there, but down by about 2%.
4: WTI also lower in today's trade. So that is at least easing a little bit. But as you said, not back to those levels where we were before the U.S. war in Iran. I'm Carol Massa. Carol, who am I? It's a Monday, everybody.
1: I'll mess up my name, too, just for you.
4: And I still have a cold. I'm Carol Masser, along with Bloomberg TV Markets correspondent Nora Melinda, who is kindly covering stock movers for us today because you watch the markets in and out.
1: Right.
4: What do you got for us?
1: I do want to look at C.H. Robinson Worldwide. That's ticker CHRW. The stock is down. This is a big deal. Well, nearly $6 billion agreeing to buy RXO. So you're seeing shares of C.H. Robinson down. So maybe investors not really liking this idea so much, but it's heading for its worst day since July. And the idea here is that it's a bet on artificial intelligence. What company hasn't said that, right?
4: Yeah. Well, what's the thinking here? Because they are... a logistics company, supply chain.
1: Yeah.
4: We're talking trucks, aren't we also?
1: We're talking trucks, freight. This is for the freight industry has definitely been challenged, but the companies really want to improve their efficiency in this challenging freight market. And this is a cash and stock transaction with a deal expected to close in the first half of next year. And RXO shareholders are expected to own about 11% of the combined company upon closing. But it's interesting to see how all these different companies, no matter the sector, are trying to think about cost saving, but then also artificial intelligence and how they can wiggle it into their thought process.
4: Yeah, but thinking AI can make them more efficient, right? And as you said, in what is a challenging freight market. It could also be, you know, the acquirer often gets beat up in the market, whereas the target often wins in this. All right, so CHRW. You're also watching Align Technology.
1: I am. And if you don't know what that is, Align Technology is actually the maker of Invisalign. Mm-hmm. I wear Invisalign.
4: You do? Do you have them on right now?
1: I don't.
4: Okay, it's hard to do.
1: Don't tell my doctors.
4: I have seen people come on air and do it, though.
1: I can't do it. But as shares of Align Technology, the maker of Invisalign, down right now. And essentially the idea here is that the Ninth Circuit reversed a lower court grant of summary judgment to the company in two separate private cases. They said that the plaintiffs provided enough evidence that a jury could find Align inhibited competition. So just these concerns that maybe Align Technology has been a bit of a monopoly in the clear dental aligner space. I mean, we had a few other brands that were out there.
4: But I feel like
1: Smile Direct or...
4: Correct. We've had a few others, but I feel like Align has been, in many ways,
1: dominating.
4: The dominant name.
1: But the stock, though, if you take a look at shares of Align, ticker ALGN, down about 10% on a year-to-date basis. And of course, when you think about any potential legal overhangs, you're going to see shareholders a bit weary of what this could mean for a company.
4: Right, until there's some kind of resolution.
1: Right.
4: You know what that is. All right, let's go on. From braces to betting.
1: How do we do that
4: gaming?
1: Segue?
4: There is none.
1: DraftKings ticker DKNG. Now, this is a stock that's actually in the green on the day, up about 6% right now. Bank of America raising their recommendation on the company to buy from neutral. And the analysts over there, they're citing a more positive view on the prediction market's impact. And I feel like there's been so much conversation about prediction markets and, you know, certainly, yeah, I mean, there's just so much around it. But the analyst Julie Hoover saying that while the regulatory future of prediction markets remains uncertain, she believes that DraftKings is well positioned either way. So it's really interesting that she's taking a bullish take on this company, especially when you think about the fact the stock is down 43%.
4: Yeah.
1: So far in 2026.
4: I think, you know, this is something that Tim, my co-host Tim Stenovec, you know, talks a lot about these prediction markets. And I think we're finding out kind of where they're going to step into, whether it's traditional financial markets, and you're increasingly seeing that. But a lot of times folks say this is largely a betting company.
1: Mm-hmm.
4: A lot of it's sports still for some of these different names. So you do wonder what that means for something like a DraftKings, if that's ultimately what the prediction market kind of their business turns out to. All right, DraftKings, TKDKNG is their ticker. Nora, thanks so much. You're doing double duty
1: always
4: for us.
1: I'm happy to.
4: We are so glad to have you. She's Bloomberg TV Markets correspondent, Nora Melinda. Check out our Stock Movers podcast, 5-minute episodes, big winners and losers in the stock market. You could find it wherever you get your podcasts, of course, on Apple, Spotify, or anywhere else. All right, guys, that's going to do it for our first hour of Bloomberg Business Week Daily. Coming up in the next hour, we're going to talk about a big deal for a company that's been around for nearly two centuries. We've got an AI roundup. We're also going to go downtown New York because of that roundup. We've got the AMSC CEO on feeding the power supply chain, and then the AI boom and tech billionaires.
1: Oh, a lot to talk about there.
4: Well, they're getting rich. There's the headline. If you're watching on TV, the close comes your way.
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4: All right, everybody, we are 60 minutes away from the closing bell on this Monday, October 5th? 6th?
1: Sounds about right. It's the 5th.
4: Where are we? October 5th. Yeah. All right. Time flies when you're having fun. And we are having fun. Carol Masser along with Nora Melinda. She's Bloomberg TV Markets correspondent. Tim is out this week and delighted to have Nora with us. You watch the markets. We've got a rally underway.
1: We do have a rally underway. And, you know, taking a look at the NASDAQ 100, of course, outperforming the bunch. There's always, feels like there's this bid into tech, in and out of tech. But today we are seeing a bid into tech with the NASDAQ 100 higher by about 0.9%. You know, I feel like there's so many different things we were talking about today as we were planning out the program as to where the market is really focused right now.
4: Right.
1: And, you know, I think that there's things, a lot of things are happening outside of the United States, but we are seeing that S&P 500 closing in on a record that you pointed out just a bit ago.
4: Yeah.
1: And a lot of people really pouring into tech, so a risk on rally.
4: Yeah, and so what if we still have, while oil's come back a bit, we still have elevated oil prices, we still have higher elevated bond yields, you know, but earnings are expected to be strong. We'll see how strong as soon as they start to begin. You've seen consumers still out there shopping, if you will, and that AI investment continues. So there's a lot feeding this trade today. Having said that, we're going to get into an AI roundup. There's been some hearings going on in New York City, in downtown New York, when it comes to, I think, regulating, overseeing AI. So we're going to get into that in just a moment. And then there's a big deal that we had today, Schneider Electric.
1: I know, that one we've really been keeping an eye on. And I mean, what a deal to really dig into.
4: Well, they've been around for about two centuries. So we're gonna get into their latest move, what it means, why they're doing it, what it all means. And then later on, we've got the CEO of AMSC on feeding the power supply chain. And so we'll talk to them as well. And then we've got the AI boom that is driving some of the tech billionaires to their best year ever. We got a little bit of everything, which is—
1: A hodgepodge.
4: It is. We're gonna start with markets. And for that, we're gonna head back to Amy Morris. She's in for Charlie Pellett. Hey, Amy.
0: Hey, Carol. The head of Saudi Arabia's state producer says oil stockpiles have become scarily thin. That put markets at risk unless the Strait of Hormuz opens. The world had about $10 billion of oil stocks when the U.S.-Iran war began. That has now fallen to less than $6 billion, only about 10% practically available. We're also waiting for more details about the Trump administration's plan to lower the cost of diesel. Bloomberg News has learned that President Trump today may launch executive actions, including directing the Treasury Department to review possible ways to lower record-high diesel prices while urging more state action to address the costs. Trump plans to tout the plans during a campaign stop in Nebraska, where the high cost of diesel has riled up farmers and ranchers at the peak of harvest season. Now, the average price of diesel right now, $6.32 per gallon, but crude oil is moving lower. Look at this. WTI now more than 2% lower, less than $89 a barrel, and Brent crude has dropped more than 2%. It is now below $100 a barrel. We do have a rally underway, pushed by a rally in giant tech companies. We check markets for you all day long here at Bloomberg. The S&P closing in on a record high. It is 0.8% higher. NASDAQ now 1.2% higher. The Dow up 0.4%. The 10-year Treasury yield at 5.3%. The 2-year yield at 4.82%. And the 30-year Treasury yield at 5.66%. For on-demand news 24 hours a day, subscribe to Bloomberg News now wherever you get your podcasts. I'm Amy Morris. That's a Bloomberg Business Flash. Let's go back to Bloomberg Business Week Daily with Carol Masser and Nora Melinda.
4: All right, good stuff. Once again, Amy, thank you so much. So a rally in giant tech companies, we've been talking about that, overshadowing a lot of concerns that, to be fair, have been out there, whether it's higher bond yields, whether it's elevated oil prices, whether it's geopolitics, whether it's concerns about the AI spend. I mean,
1: the list goes on.
4: And some days the market is okay with it. Some days the market doesn't like it, right? It's not feeling it. We've also got some renewed political upheaval in Europe and concern over public finances that did send the euro to its weakest since May of 2025. So once again, we've seen the dollar as a safe haven. That's happening on, should we get to Ed Harrison?
1: Let's do it.
4: Edward Harrison. He's senior strategist. He is the author of the Everything Risk newsletter at Bloomberg News. He is there in Washington, D.C. Ed, gosh, where to begin? I feel like today, I keep saying this, that unless you're in France, if you're a U.S.-based investor, you kind of feel like everything is awesome in the U.S. Like, the U.S. is back on, at least for today.
2: It does seem that way, Carol. The NASDAQ is looking like it's going to have a new all-time high, even despite the fact that yields across the curve are going up, particularly at the long end. My view is that we're in a boom, and that boom is so great that equities can do well, even despite the fact that we have yields going up.
1: And, you know, Ed, you've been writing a lot about when yields get to 6%. Right now, at least with the 10-year, the benchmark 10-year today, we're not at that 6%. But we're already at, you know, more than 5% on the 10-year. So what starts to break if we keep moving higher?
2: Yeah, so I'm looking at all of the things that potentially could break the market that could slow down the economy. And basically, it's about the Federal Reserve getting on a rate hiking train to stop the, an overheating market. Basically, what we have is we have AI, and we also have 6% deficits. Those two forces are so great that it's adding a huge spend. It's adding a lot of earnings equity to stocks. And as a result of that, unless you get a rate hike train, you're going to see yields go higher, but without a negative impact on equities. I think that the numbers that I'm looking for are 2.5% on long-term inflation expectations. So I'm talking about the break even the between tips and treasuries. When we get to 2.5% on the 10-year, That's high enough that beyond the 2% target that the Fed has to cause them to get into the hiking mode.
4: You know, I always wonder when there is some enthusiasm back or there is this feel of American exceptionalism, like, what are we missing? Because I feel like there's a laundry list ahead. You know, especially when I even think about the story out in France, you know, worries about their fiscal house. I mean, the U.S. has its concerns too, especially if growth starts to slow, if earnings aren't there, if we continue to limit immigration, that kind of keeps a lid on economic growth. You can't expand the labor pool. Like, there are a lot of things you could point to.
2: Well, you know, it's interesting you'd mention that. Right before I got onto the program, I was looking at the employment report that came out on Friday. And the interesting bit is if you look at the last 2 months and you compare it to last year, what you see is a civilian labor force that declined actually between September of last year and September of this year. And you also see an employment number that's lower in terms of the household survey. But the interesting bit is that's because of exactly what you were talking about, Carol, in terms of immigration. It's also in terms of retirement. Mm-hmm. But over the last 2 or 3 months, we've seen a steady tick up in the labor force participation rate. We've seen in the household survey a huge number of jobs that aren't reflected in the non-farm payrolls. So what we're basically seeing is a tighter labor market than the numbers would imply, and that's helping consumers continue to spend. So it's actually a relatively positive picture for the U.S. right now.
1: I mean, you know, they always say never bet against the U.S. consumer.
4: Yeah, no, but you know, whether it's buy now, pay later, like it is interesting. The retail numbers are strong, but you know, I always think about we had on Sumit Roy, CEO of Realty Income, massive REIT, lots of exposure to retail. And he said anything to do with discretionary retail, you know, he talked about not doing so well, like even the higher end. So that was surprising to me.
2: Yeah, I think that we have a bifurcated economy because we have certain pockets, a large swath of the population that's not doing well in real terms. That is, even if they have jobs and they're getting pay raises, inflation's eating away at that. And I think that's what's causing a lot of angst at the you know, what people are thinking about change, incumbents losing their jobs in Congress. But at the same time, you know, the top end of the economic spectrum, they're doing so well and they have so much spend that it's overwhelming all of that, and it's keeping the overall economy higher. And I think that that's a dynamic that will continue to play out until we get to that point where inflation expectations are so high that the Fed is forced to react. What level of tenure or 30-year bonds would obviate that? You know, who knows? It could be into the 6%, 7% range. But until the Fed starts to ratchet up the rate hikes, really, I think that the economy will continue to chug along in the way that it has done.
4: Okay. You had me at 6%, but you also really had me at 7%. Is that a reality? Is that how, like, if you were betting? Yeah, if you were a betting man, how likely is that, Ed?
2: Well, you know, when I said 6% 30-year bonds, we were at 5.25. Now we're at 5.70, and we have a record NASDAQ. In NASDAQ, they have backdated earnings profiles, so they're the ones that should be hit the most. That's telling you that nothing is stopping this freight train of bullishness until we get to extremely difficult levels.
4: All right, we're going to leave it there. There's a lot coming at us, but interesting. And it's interesting to see the U.S. resiliency, certainly the U.S. market. Ed Harrison, you rock. He's senior strategist and author of the Everything Risk newsletter, joining us

0: So stepping up its effort to tap into AI and the AI boom overall with its biggest acquisition to date. Let's get more on the deal, what it means for Schneider Electric. It's a company that has been around for nearly two centuries. Omid Vazari, he is senior analyst of industrials at Bloomberg Intelligence. He joins us from London. Omid, nice to have you here. First of all, why does Schneider want this company?
1: It's great to be with you. They're trying to build a much broader industrial software and AI platform. Schneider already has AVEVA, which is strong in process industries. That's your energy, oil and gas, mining, and plant operations. What PTC adds is upstream product design and lifecycle layer through the CAD and the PLM. That's your computer-aided design and product lifecycle management offerings. All of this while the Cognite deal, which they're also in the process of closing, another large recently announced acquisition, is meant to sit across that stack and contextualize data. So the ambition is to connect how a product is designed, how a factory is engineered, how it operates, and how it is ultimately serviced over a very long time. That is strategically important because customers are looking for more productivity. And increasingly, the answer is digitalization and AI. I mean, that's where they're going for the answer, for the efficiency gains, for your next incremental efficiency gains. So, you know, the logic is similar to what Siemens, Schneider's main peer, has been building for years in digital industries. Connect more of the industrial lifecycle and use the data across it. So that's the logic.
2: Well, I mean, we hear constantly about AI spending when it comes to chips, data centers, but is Schneider making a big bet on the next opportunity when it comes to bringing AI into maybe factories and other industrial businesses, or how does this actually manifest itself?
1: So what it would mean for the company is meaningfully more software exposure for what's a traditionally hardware business. PTC is going to fill a real gap in the portfolio for Schneider. It gives it a lot more scale in discrete and hybrid industries like automotive, aerospace, electronics, machinery, you know, medical tech, med tech, where Siemens has historically been stronger. It also moves stronger Schneider further upstream into design, like I said, and engineering, rather than being concentrated in energy management, automation, and plant operations. But there is a trade-off here. Schneider has been highly valued by investors for its exposure to electrification, energy management, and AI data centers. This deal increases the weight of industrial software, so the company becomes more exposed to software execution, mm-hmm. its integration, and the debate around how AI could disrupt CAD and PLM economics. Again, CAD is your computer-aided design, and PLM mm-hmm. is your product lifecycle management, which is essentially what it's buying with PTC to close that gap with its main peers. So that's how it's hoping to accelerate the monetization of AI through greater software exposure and expand this reach into discrete automation sectors.
0: Omid, one thing I want to ask you though, stock in France I saw traded down, I think about 10% or so. Is it because of the price? I mean, it's a 40% premium that they're paying for PTC. Is the concern or maybe nervousness in the market is that maybe investors like it, but it's just a pretty steep price?
1: Strategically, yes. I think the market view is that it's sensible, it's logical. PTC is complementary. It fills important portfolio gaps, and it gives Schneider much more credibility in the end-to-end industrial software. But whether it proves to be a smart deal financially depends on execution, a lot of it, large dose of it. Integration complexity will be there. It's making a series of very large acquisitions. It needs to integrate all of this together, processes, and whether it can, you know, whether it can be good at doing many things at the same time. I think the valuation is viewed as defensible by the market, but the return case mm-hmm. Seemingly relies much more on revenue synergies and cost synergies. You know, Schneider's targeting 800 million euros of revenue synergies versus only 250

0: million euros of annual cost synergies. So they need to prove customers will actually buy more across PTC, AVEVA, and Cognite. So that's the main risk I think the market is concerned about. Today's market reaction suggests investors are not convinced, right? Down 10%. That when it comes to industrial markets, they're not willing to give the same benefit of the doubt as SpaceX's plan to build data centers into space or Anthropic's $2 trillion IPO. They need to see the near-term returns and seem quite happy with the hardware case as it was. So that's clearly indicates markets are not convinced.
1: When it comes to AI, every company and how investors see it in the trade, not all the same. Omid, we know it's late there. We know you have a newborn. We so appreciate you hanging around and explaining this one for us. So appreciate it. Get home safely. Omid Vazeri, he is Senior Analyst in Industrials at Bloomberg Intelligence. Back in a moment.
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4: My view is we should try to get these trade deals done. 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
7: This is the Bloomberg Real Estate Report. I'm Denise Pellegrini. All the single ladies are doing a lot of home buying. New Mortgage Research Network study says close to 360,000 women purchased homes last year, making up more than 11% of all home purchase mortgages. And an even greater share, more than 14%, purchased homes in the Philadelphia, Pittsburgh, Atlanta, Cleveland, Memphis, and Birmingham metros. And the share, more than 15% in Baltimore and Buffalo. And more than 16% in Hartford, and almost 17.5% in New Orleans. On the other hand, the share of women buyers is way lower in the most expensive housing markets in the nation. The most expensive housing markets generally performed worst. San Jose ranked last, with single women accounting for just 6.5% of home purchase loans. San Diego, San Francisco, Seattle, Riverside, California, and Los Angeles also finished near the bottom. And that's the Bloomberg Real Estate Report. I'm Denise Pellegrini.
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10: High pressure's got control of the weather, and that's going to lead to plenty of sunshine. We're breezy. We're 65 to 70. Cooler air starts to move in tonight. Temperatures will dip down to about 45. Sunshine tomorrow with a high of only 55 to 60. Clear 40 to 45 tomorrow night. 30s in the suburbs. Sunny on Wednesday and 60 to 65. I'm Rob Carolyn with your three-day forecast on Bloomberg 92.9.
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12: It's 3:21 on Wall Street. I'm Amy Morris. The Trump administration preparing to ease limits restricting the use of a tax-exempt variety of diesel. Trump's latest bid to pare the costs for diesel ahead of the November midterms. The average cost of diesel right now about $6.32 per gallon, but crude oil is moving lower. WTI at $89 a barrel, now less than $89 a barrel, and Brent crude has dipped below $100 a barrel. We do check the markets for you all day long here at Bloomberg. The S&P 500 is up 0.9%, NASDAQ up 1.25%, the Dow up 0.4%, the Russell 2000 index is up 0.9%. The 10-year Treasury yield at 5.31%, the 2-year yield at 4.82%, and the 30-year Treasury yield at 5.66%. Microsoft shares 2.1% higher, touching an 11-month intraday high after Melius Research upgraded the stock to buy, saying that worries about AI safety risks are driving enterprises toward Microsoft as the, quote, trusted adults in the charge. Analysts anticipate heavier AI spending in fiscal 2027. They've continued to emphasize Microsoft's capacity to boost revenue through Azure and Copilot. That could mean significant upside for the stock. For on-demand news 24 hours a day, subscribe to Bloomberg News now wherever you get your podcasts. I'm Amy Morris. That's Bloomberg Business Flash. Let's go back to Bloomberg Business Week Daily with Carol Masser and Nora Melinda.
1: All right. Thanks so much, Amy Morris, there in for Charlie Pellett. All right. This segment, we're going to get to kind of the latest on the world of AI. There are a couple different stories that were coming at us. We do want to start, though, by heading to downtown New York City and City Hall. This is a former Anthropic researcher, Jacob Cuxon, who warned that AI could become too powerful for humans to control. It was among those testifying today at a New York City Council hearing alongside representatives of some of the world's biggest AI companies. So let's get to it. Laura Namias is with us, Bloomberg News senior reporter. She is live from City Hall was following all the comings and goings. All right, Laura, so where are we in this process? And welcome.
13: Thank you so much for having me. We are currently still on the second leg of a 12-leg hearing that could last a very long time. City Council members are individually questioning representatives from four of the five major AI developers. But the first panel of the day was whistleblowers, including Jacob Cuxon. And there was a tremendous amount of interest in what these whistleblowers were going to say. And they largely repeated the sentiments that some of them have already made public about their deep and alarming concerns over the potential capabilities of the technology that they themselves were working on until very recently.
14: Laura, walk us through what the council is actually proposing. What would change for an AI company that's doing business in New York City exactly?
13: So the city council repeated today that they are the first body to hold such a significant sort of regulatory convening with representatives of the AI industry testifying under oath since some of the more recent concerns about the AI capabilities have become public. But they're proposing a raft of legislation, almost a dozen bills that would require increasing transparency for AI companies, that would implement a so-called kill switch that would allow a user to turn off the technology.
1: Okay, that just freaked me out, but okay, yeah. I understand. We're thinking about weapons and AI, got it. Keep going, Laura, keep going.
13: So those are some of the things that are being proposed. Similar ideas are being proposed in California, and I believe at the state level in New York, the idea of a kill switch. But interestingly, Jacob Cuxon, the former Anthropic researcher who kicked off a lot of the recent concerns with his open letter posted on social media, said that a kill switch may help in the short term, but would effectively be tinkering around the margins in the long term. All of these whistleblowers were calling for a significant slowdown, if not a total stop, to the development of these technologies, which they said are rapidly coming to the point where they are so intelligent that they are improving themselves and no longer need humans to control or manage them.
1: I woke up Monday not too freaked, just a little tired, a little sick, but now I'm freaked out again. Hey, Laura, who else is there? You mentioned Jacob Cuxon, the Anthropic researcher, but who else is there? We mentioned that there's supposed to be reps from some of the world's biggest AI companies. Just tell us who else is there.
13: Yeah, there are representatives, policy representatives from Google, from Meta, from Anthropic, from OpenAI, and then theoretically at some point today, we'll get to hear from representatives of the city government in charge of, under the Mamdani administration, in charge of regulating technology, and then from some skeptics and other people involved in efforts to rein in or regulate the technology, including a former congressional candidate, Alex Borres, who ran a campaign over the summer for Congress largely on the platform of regulating these technologies.
1: All right, so it's a 12-inning game and we're just in inning two. So there's just going to be a lot more testimony, a lot more questions, and we're just going to kind of be following what everybody has to say. Is that kind of what's to come?
13: That's essentially it. But this is the first time that we've heard some representatives of these companies testify under oath about what they're seeing, what incidents they're reporting. So the council is trying to hold them to account. They've been questioned a lot about what they can actually do as a city government, but but the city council speaker said, what else are we going to do? Are we going to throw up our hands and not do anything?
1: Well, and then there's news organizations like us who cover it. So, you know, certainly this stuff gets out there. We will be following. Laura, thank you so much for setting the scene. Laura Namias, she's Bloomberg News senior reporter. She is at City Hall in downtown New York City. We want to stay on AI. There's that going on. We've got an OpenAI employee who's quit, also warning that top AI firms aren't doing enough to mitigate the technology's risks. And then you've got President Trump appointing Jay Clayton, his director of national intelligence, to help lead a White House task force on AI. So there's a lot going on. Back with us is Seth Figerman. He is AI editor at Bloomberg News. He's here in our Bloomberg Interactive Broker Studio with Noor and me. So let's start with the hearings downtown. Maybe a city council can't do a lot, but it does once again keep the narrative kind of going and maybe gets and talks to people that haven't had a chance to get their voice out there.
15: Yeah, you know, it's kind of remarkable to see, you know, here's a marathon session that brings in some of the biggest names that have been raising concerns about this technology in recent weeks, getting national attention, but it's not a special session of Congress. You know, it's a local, granted it's New York, but it's a local city council meeting. And so I think that speaks to certainly the heft and the ambition that this state and the city's government has for AI regulation. But also you could argue it's a kind of indictment about what's happening in Washington, D.C. right now, where they're not really mobilizing in a meaningful way here. And it stands in stark contrast to what we saw about a week ago, where Trump met with the CEOs of a lot of the big firms, and what mainly came out of that was a quote-unquote morally binding suggestion or policy measure, as well as a rebranding of AI as superintelligence. So it's a pretty stark difference, I would imagine.
14: And Seth, what's particularly interesting to me is that we're seeing a growing number of people that are actually inside these companies warning about the technology.
1: Agreed.
14: What's changed, or, you know, why are these concerns becoming so much more public now?
15: Yeah, I think it's a combination of things. One, I think there is an earnest belief in certain corners of the industry that the technology is getting better faster and starting to take early steps towards improving itself. A lot of the people that we've heard come forward are not so much reacting to the technology as it stands today, but sort of how they're forecasting it might be in 12 months or 18 months if the pace of development keeps increasing. And then certainly, I think the second part is once one or two people go public, it does kind of create a little bit of a snowball effect. It opens the door for more people to do the same. It's certainly not clear to me that people have never quit before because of earning a safety concerns, but seeing the intense amount of interest gives more people license to talk.
1: Well, let's kind of connect this to what President Trump said he has done, appointing Jay Clayton, his director of national intelligence, to help lead a White House task force on artificial intelligence. How does that roll in? I mean, I was thinking about this. Is this for the White House looking to lead, help the world lead or come together when it comes to global rules around AI? Or is this just to make sure that the United States wins the AI race? And I'm not quite sure what wins means anymore.
15: It does certainly feel like the top objective for this administration, the top stated objective, is more the latter, that they want to win the AI race. I think they're aware, certainly, that this has become an issue that's captured a lot of the public's attention. And so saying and doing absolutely nothing on it may not be a smart idea. But it seems like they've also maybe punted a little bit, that they plan to put forward a study or a proposal but after the election in January. You know, it gives them time to think about it thoughtfully, but also kind of delays the impact of it. you know, I don't know that there was another person in consideration who would have had a tougher or harder line here. It feels like a lot of the activity, a lot of the rhetoric has come from within the industry and from certain members of Congress. But as far as like the White House itself goes, I think there's been a desire to just kind of maybe move past this issue to the extent that they can.
14: And you know, you talked about the AI race, and we don't know exactly what counts as winning it, right, yet.
12: Yeah.
14: But I feel like there is a bit of tension between, you know, the administration really wanting to push ahead, and they want us to build out artificial intelligence, beat China as quickly as possible. But then you've also got the folks on the inside maybe saying that we might need to slow down. What do you make of this tension?
15: Yeah, I mean, I think there's certainly a line of criticism around the industry right now that says, how much is China being used as sort of a scapegoat or an excuse not to take, you know, more caution here, not to slow down? And it's tough to say. I mean, every, you know, assessment suggests that the U.S. remains ahead of China, perhaps significantly ahead. Perhaps that lead has narrowed to some extent, but also, at least within the industry, the allegations are that China's advancements are in part by piggybacking on U.S. advancements. And so like a particular line of pushback would say, well, if you slow down your advancements, it'll slow down China as well. I think what's clear is like we as a country want to be at the vanguard. We want to set the standards, both in terms of the pace of development and the safety standards therein. And I think the Trump administration clearly recognizes that there's a lot of economic activity around this technology right now. And a lot of the stock market is certainly being buoyed by this technology. And so they don't want to do anything that risks undermining those factors.
12: You know, I don't know how you guys do it. I mean, I don't know how we try, like we just try to keep on top of the latest when it's AI and the different companies and the new companies and what's going on. We threw a couple of stories at you. I know there's another one. There's just others at the terminal. What's top of mind for you right now on this Monday when it comes to AI? Like, what is it that you guys are constantly kind of on to kind of figuring out, like, this is the next story or strong narrative when it comes to AI?
15: I think we're very keenly interested right now in the tension between the rising safety rhetoric and concerns in the industry and the very clear push right now to take a couple of the bigger companies public and ultimately the shareholder pressure that will ensue from that. Based on our own reporting, Anthropic is really getting quite close to flipping its S1 with the expectation that the IPO happens before the end of next month. These things are deeply related to each other, and I think that they create very clear tensions within the industry over capitalizing versus cautioning against the technology. That's not going to stop after it goes public, but those things are very much paramount in that moment.
12: And then they're public, and then we get to really like dig inside them, right?
15: Different kind of fun, yeah.
12: Always fun when you come by.
15: Thank you.
12: Yeah, thank you. And just tying it all together, Seth Figerman, he is AI editor here at Bloomberg News. Go to Top AI on the Bloomberg, and you can get some of the latest stories that are hitting the Bloomberg. All right, folks, just check in on the market trade, and we are just coming off our highs of the session. What does that mean? S&P still up about 0.8%. Dow up about 0.3%. NASDAQ 100 up just shy of 1%, up 300 points. But yeah, we definitely are seeing some momentum here on the equity side of things.
14: Yeah, and speaking of momentum, the sectors that are outperforming on the day, materials is actually the best performing sector in the S&P 500.
12: Good old materials.
14: Yeah, communication services, and then we've got tech.
12: I love, over the last year or so, we've talked a lot more about energy. We've talked a lot more about rare material or rare minerals or critical materials and so on and so forth. So it's kind of interesting to see the market evolve. Speaking of the market, stick around, folks. We're counting down to the close. We've got a guest who's also thinking a lot about AI. That's next.
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18: News. I'm Mike Dubusky. ABC has obtained new recordings of a phone call made between Jane Doe, the victim of an alleged gang rape at Cornell University, and Matthew Ingalls, one of the fraternity brothers who was expelled after the incident.
19: Jane Doe then asking for his help to identify all of the men, saying she remembered four in the bed and more standing around the room. Ingalls seemed to suggest both of their memories may not be accurate.
20: I have racked my brain for this mystery. You know, it's possible that both of us, like, remember this and it's not true.
19: Jane Doe pushed back, saying, no, because I remember looking up and being like, that is too many people.
18: ABC's Aaron Katursky. Measles cases in Pennsylvania have now topped 1,000, making it one of the worst outbreaks in recent memory. Around 200 people have been hospitalized with the illness. 5 people have died. And the State Department says it's monitoring a suspected case of the plague in Russia, which claimed the life of a lab worker there. This is ABC News.
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32: I was a huge fantasy nerd growing up. I loved Harry Potter. I loved Hunger Games, all these books.
31: People who loved Twilight, who liked things like that, it is the same sort of romance, high stakes, fantasy elements. And a lot of readers say that it feels familiar and it feels like they are falling in love with reading again.
21: What you both set out to do here is dig into this romanticy economy. How does that translate to business?
32: So this is just for U.S. book sales for 2025. Close to $1 billion worth of romantasy books were sold in the U.S. last year. Those are huge numbers. I got to go to a big event called BookCon for this story. It's a book convention. And you have people coming in costume, wearing leathery black wings, furry tails, ball gowns. They're all coming to see their favorite authors, get their book signed, and buy up merch. They also get free books and giveaways, and those get brutal. People shove each other and push each other, trying to be the first to grab a free copy. So it gets a little intense at times, but it's really fun. And it kind of was described to me as Comic-Con for women. And one of the authors there was talking about how a guy came up to her and was degrading her for writing porn. And she just said, I'll go cry into my piles of money. Thanks.
21: That's amazing.
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12: It's 3:40 on Wall Street. I'm Amy Morris. We check markets for you all day long here at Bloomberg. Stocks are higher. Let's go to the First Word breaking news desk for today's afternoon call with Bill Maloney.
33: And good afternoon, Amy. That's right. U.S. stocks with a bid right now. The Dow currently up 164 points. S&Ps are up 65. And the NASDAQ, that's up by 1.2%. The U.S. 10-year yield is at 5.32. Gold is in the green. Oil is in the red. And Bitcoin, that's trading lower by 0.2%. Among the main and 11 S&P sectors, leaders in materials and telecom. Only real estate was in the red, and leaders to the upside on the Dow, Visa and Nvidia, while Merck fell 3.2% and led to the downside. In deal news, GE Healthcare to buy Sophie for nearly $1 billion, and C.H. Robinson to buy RXO for $5.8 billion. In other news, Nike was downgraded by S&P, and wrapping things up, Nvidia rose as much as 2.5% to a new all-time high. Live from the First Breaking News Desk, I'm Bill Maloney. Amy?
12: 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I'm Amy Morris, and that is a Bloomberg Business Flash.
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6: All right, TikTok, everybody. We are just about 18, 19 minutes to go until we wrap up the trade on this Monday, October 5th, 2026. Carol Masser, along with Nora Melinda, she's in for Tim, who is off this week. We're looking at a market, as you just heard from the gang, just coming off our best levels of the session. Whether or not we could see another record on the NASDAQ 100, we'll see. Up about 0.9%. S&P still up about 0.8%, and it's been hovering near new records, up about 62 points. But what's interesting too is this is on a day where you've seen yields moving up again, but you have seen investors moving into dollar-denominated assets. I'm looking at a 10-year right now with a yield of 5.30. Shorter end of the yield curve, we're looking at 4.82. Just with earnings around the corner, with Fed minutes around the corner, they'll come your way on Wednesday. So there's a lot happening, and there's still obviously a fair amount of geopolitical risk. Let's get to it with Carol Schleif. She's back with us. She's Chief Market Strategist at BMO Private Wealth. She joins us once again from Minneapolis. The firm, by the way, $479 billion in assets under management. Hello, hello. Nice to have you back. How are you?
7: I'm great. How are you? Happy Monday.
6: Happy Monday. It's a weird day, but it's interesting to see, you know, investors kind of liking the U.S. market again in some ways. I want to, though, ask you about the higher yield environment, if I may start there. I keep thinking about corporate America. You know, in a higher rate environment, sometimes they're forced to make a few more decisions. But how do you see it?
7: You know, the interesting thing is reminding people that this is really a normalization. It's not necessarily, it feels awful because there's a whole generation that's anchored to zero or negative interest rates. And yet this is more normal. And it's also, if you peel it back and look at the 95 to 2000 run up, it all happened with 10 years about where it's at now or a little bit higher. So it's not like we can't do it, but it does force more discipline, if you will, more capital discipline, both from the bankers and from...
6: That's good, though, right? Discipline is a good thing?
7: Super good. Yeah, it's a really good thing because the things that'll pencil out will still pencil out. I did a big corporate event here last week in Minneapolis for the Allied Corporate Executives Group, and I was on a panel. It was super interesting because there was a lot of discussion around that, and folks afterwards were saying, oh, so maybe I will do that acquisition, or maybe I will go ask for that loan because this is more normal. We're not going back to the low rates we had, but it just means everyone puts more discipline and things have to pencil out.
14: Carol, I mean, we have stocks, as we were talking about, near all-time highs, but you're expecting some choppiness in the next couple weeks. What makes you cautious here?
7: Yeah, I think that the aspect of it is there'll be a lot of focus on earnings. I mean, I love earnings season because it lets us really dig into the fundamentals, but there'll be a super lot of attention paid to how are margins, because you've got all those cost pressures coming through from supply chain issues, from higher shipping costs, from higher energy costs. Companies have absorbed them for a very long period of time, and they're kind of maxing out that capability. And yet they're you see some with name brand recognition and very solid market share able to pass it along. Others aren't. So there'll be a lot of attention to margins. We haven't had a major pullback all year. We had close in the spring when the war started. Not nowhere near as deep as it was last year on Liberation Day. But it's pretty normal every year to have a 10-15% sort of macro pullback We've had a lot of that under the surface, but we haven't had a macro one. And so you could get individual company, individual sector, if you will, volatility in here. And just investors are primed for it because we're in fourth year of double-digit earning or double-digit market increases. And so people are nervous, even though the valuations support where we're at.
6: What do you make of, and I'm going to give credit where it's due, and I'm going to give credit to my co-host today, and that is Nora, who pointed out in terms of best performance today, you're looking at materials that are doing really, really well. And I just, I find it interesting. We're talking a lot about tech, and I get that, but materials doing well. When you look at market breadth and where gains are, a good sign, a healthy sign, or?
7: Yeah. I think it's important to remember because we've all wanted to like summarize the whole move this year up into AI, but it's broader than AI. And that's a theme we've been on all year, that it's also, you're talking robotics rollout, you're talking about reshoring, you're talking about plant expansion. There's a lot of things at the margin that are benefiting from the tax provisions for businesses written into last year's One Big Beautiful Bill in terms of R&D and planted and write-offs of depreciation and things like that that are at the margin bringing stuff along. So materials play into that. Construction plays into that. When you look at the mismatch in the labor market, it's because we have 400,000 or 500,000 open construction and manufacturing jobs because we can't get the people retrofitted into those positions fast enough.
14: Carol, what do you make of this bond market? We've been talking so much about the bond market volatility, and right now I'm seeing the 10-year sitting at about 5.3%. But then earlier we were talking about with the guest, Ed Harrison, about maybe 6% or even 7% when we think about the bond market. Tell me how you're seeing treasuries right now.
7: Yeah, I'm hoping we don't go there, but we've written on bonds a number of times this year. And a big piece of that has to do with, you know, we were all told 10-year, 4.5% on the 10-year, 5% on the 30-year would be problematic for stocks. And they crawled right through those levels. And now we're at 5.3 on the 10-year. But a big piece of that is because it's growth that's pulling those rates back up towards normal. The one thing to keep in mind is the buyers and sellers of bonds are different than they were a decade or two ago, because you've got more volatile holders, more hedge fund players in there, more people focused on the credit side of it rather than, or on the interest rate side of it, rather than just matching, you know, longer term liabilities. We had more pensions, more central banks, more things like that invested in it. So you, by nature, building a bit more volatility in, which means you could push rates higher than where fundamentals would have them in a short term, but we do think they'll settle back in. And so this on the 10-year, maybe our expectation is a 4.75, 5.25 is probably the range they settle in.
6: Mm-hmm. Okay. All right. So that's not 6%. All right. Although, as you say, these remember, these rates are more normal. Hey, just got about 40 seconds. In your note, you say AI is here whether we are ready or not. But I think about something, go back to the next tech last tech boom, pets.com is not here anymore. So I just think about, for investors, even if AI is here, how should we be exposed to it just quickly? And just got about 30 seconds.
7: I think you're exposed to it even if you buy a passive index fund, yeah, because half the index is related to it. So you're exposed to it whether you want to or not. We're still trying to figure out who the ultimate beneficiaries are. Is it the leading edge models or is it the users of AI? And so that has yet to be determined. And so just having even a passive index fund and you've got exposure.
6: Yeah, and in some cases, right, if you're indexed to the market, you could be overexposed really quickly.
7: exactly.
6: This was great. A great market chat for our setup this week. Carol Schleif, Chief Market Strategist at BMO Private Wealth, joining Nora and me. Hey, coming up next, we're going to head over to our TV colleagues. We're going to count you down to the close on this Monday. Stick around. I'm Carol Master along with Nora Melinda, and this is Bloomberg Business Week Daily. 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
18: Breezy through the balance of the day with lots of sunshine. We're 65 to 70 in Boston. Clear skies tonight, lighter winds and cooler temperatures. It's down to 45, some 30s in the suburbs. Sunshine tomorrow, a bit breezy, only 55 to 60 tomorrow afternoon. Clear tomorrow night, 40 to 45, and it's sunny and 60 to 65 on Wednesday. I'm Rob Carolyn with your three-day forecast on Bloomberg 92.9.
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6: All right, folks, Carol Masser, Nora Melinda right here. Nora, of course, in for Tim on this Monday. We're counting you down to the close. We're going to head over to our TV colleagues in just a moment, take a look at some of the winners and losers, go through the different asset classes, and catch to you some stories that are on our radar. Having said that, we've got a couple of stories that are on our radar.
14: Yeah.
6: That are, I think, the third and fourth most read stories on the Bloomberg in the past 60 minutes. We're going to go to number four, which has to do with the White House apparently monitoring reports of a suspected plague case in Russia's Siberian region of Irkutsk. I'm not saying that. Irkutsk?
14: I believe you.
6: Okay. It's a guess. After a worker at an anti-plague research institute died, a 28-year-old laboratory worker died after developing severe pneumonia. And almost 200 contacts have been placed under observation. Two cases of COVID-19 and two rhinovirus infections detected. Russian authorities haven't confirmed that the woman had plague. And apparently the situation remains the epidemiological. Gosh.
14: Epidemiological.
6: All right, show off. No, nicely done. No, I'm just
14: kidding. I wanted to sound it out.
6: I just. A lot of syllables in that one. Remain stable, according to the governor of this particular region. But it made Nora and I kind of do some searching, and it turns out that these plagues spread pretty easily. It's got a fatality rate approaching 100%. This is a quick search, so this is from the CDC, but it is not strictly 100% and is very treatable with modern antibiotics.
14: Yeah, and though the Secretary of State, Marco Rubio, he said that he doesn't think that this is a cause for alarm, but it is a cause for focus and a cause to just keep an eye on it, and he says that they're doing that.
6: Okay, so hopefully they are doing that, and stay tuned. In the meantime, let's get to the number most read up. Story on the Bloomberg. We are working our way up. This also will make maybe you won't want to leave your house.
14: I want to stay inside always. Well, the New York Governor, Kathy Hochul, she issued an executive order that declaring a state of emergency. This is all in response to rising measles cases today. Infections apparently skyrocketing nationwide. The order allows the state to respond more quickly to the outbreak and speed testing as well as vaccination. That's according to a statement coming from Hochul. And as of October 3rd, so just 2 days ago, New York has recorded 108 total cases, including 7 specifically in New York City.
6: Yeah, a majority of the infections were recorded since mid-July. This is all coming as the U.S. is grappling with one of the worst measles outbreaks in decades. The U.S. CDC has recorded 3,887 cases as of October 2nd. That's the most reported in 3 decades. The majority of cases are currently centered in Pennsylvania, which reported more than 1,000 confirmed infections, including 5 deaths on Monday. It's become the largest singular outbreak in the United States. If only we had a vaccine. We do. The measles, mumps, and rubella vaccine is 97% effective in preventing a measles infection after 2 doses, according to the CDC.
14: I mean, also Hochul saying that no one should get seriously ill or die from a vaccine preventable disease.
6: Yeah, it's just, you know, changing views. And listen, to be fair, everybody can have their view on different things, but, you know, the various health things, you know, you have to think about sometimes also the society at large.
14: You know what's interesting?
6: And the impact. So we're watching this. Yeah.
14: It says vaccination rates nationwide have been declining and are now below the threshold that's needed to protect immunocompromised or vulnerable people in many areas.
6: Yeah, so we're talking about young, we're talking about elderly, we're talking about people who have underlying illnesses. So yeah, that is our backdrop, right?
14: Absolutely.
6: And we've definitely seen a change in tune, and I don't know, we've had a lot of vaccine talks since COVID, and we understand why. All right, folks, that is your third and fourth most read story on the Bloomberg in the last hour. As we are moving towards the closing bell, we're seeing some selling into the close. Doesn't mean we're in the red, but now we're only up about 0.6% on the S&P 500. NASDAQ 100, a gain of 0.8%. And so definitely coming off our highs of the session. Stick around. Noor and I heading over to our TV colleagues, counting you down at the close, taking a look at some of the winners and losers. The closing bell starts right now.
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12: The Closing Bell, Bloomberg's comprehensive cross-platform coverage of the U.S. market close, starts right now.
21: All right, we are about 2 minutes away from the end of the trading day. Scarlett Fu and Hema Parmer here to take you through the closing bell. We've got a global simulcast. We're joined right now by Carol Masser and Nora Melinda, and we bring together our Bloomberg television, radio, and YouTube audiences worldwide. Welcome, everyone, to parse through the most crucial moments of the trading day. Carol, it's been up, up, up, and we've stayed pretty much up this whole day.
6: Yeah, just seeing a little bit of selling into the close, but I mean, you're right, Scarlett. We've seen certainly a risk-on trade. We're looking at what, a NASDAQ 100 and a NASDAQ that could see another record today.
14: Yeah. I mean, also looking at the S&P 500, it's higher by about 0.6%. But what was really interesting that Carol and I were looking at is we talked so much about tech, but what we were seeing really driving the market, at least in the S&P 500, that's materials.
6: Yeah, good old materials, guys.
21: Cyclicals.
6: Yeah.
14: Yeah.
6: Exactly.
22: And it's been a day for deals, too. We've had the deal between Schneider and PTC for $23 billion. We've had the C.H. Robinson buying RXO. So it's been eventful when it comes to some of these giant billion-dollar deals.
21: And as Hemel was just reminding us, this is all happening as yields continue to stay near those multi-decade highs. Carol, I'm looking at the 10-year yield at 5.31%. A lot of people are saying it feels inevitable that the 30-year is going to get to 6%.
6: Listen, we were talking with Ed Harrison of our own Bloomberg team. 6%, could we even see 7%? Like, there are things that we not kind of need to be open to, Nora.
14: I mean, yeah, I think that was what's really interesting as we're talking to folks about whether or not this could continue to go higher. But I mean, for right now, we're seeing the benchmark sitting at about 5.31%.
21: Yeah, this is a 3-day rally for the S&P 500. For the NASDAQ, Carol, as you mentioned, record highs, 4-day gains for the NASDAQ Composite and the NASDAQ 100. There you have the closing bells, and we're looking at green arrows all around for these major indexes. The S&P 500 gaining, look at that, about 0.6%. The Dow Industrials up by 0.2%. But the Nasdaq, the clear winner here, up 1.1%. The Russell 2000 up about 0.5% on the day.
1: All right, guys, let's just go back to the big caps, if I may. S&P 500, and it definitely has been a risk-off trade for the most part, Scarlett. Not everything's up. 319 names, though, gaining in the S&P 500, 182 to the downside, and you've got three unchanged.
21: All right, let's take a look at the IMAP, which splits the S&P 500 up into 11 industry groups, and you can see a lot of green there. The sole red slice of the pie is real estate investment trusts, and, of course, the weighting is not very large, so it's a very thin wedge there. That is down 0.4%. Everything else is up. The best performers here, materials, as you guys mentioned, up 1.3%. Communication services gaining about 1.1%, and energy up almost 1%.
1: All right, guys, let's get to some of the individual gainers, if I may. And let's go to, no surprise, to see this one soaring. We're talking about PTC. This is, of course, the stock that was the target of Schneider Electric. So PTC up about 33.5% in today's session. Schneider Electric will acquire the U.S. engineering software provider PTC in a $23.7 billion deal. Hema, you mentioned the deal flow that we had on this Monday. It marks the French industrial conglomerate's biggest takeover. It's all cash. $205 a share values PTC's equity at about $22.6 billion and represents a 42% premium to the last closing price, so quite a hefty premium, which might be why Schneider has been under a lot of pressure. Maybe investors are a little concerned about what they're paying, but time will tell. The deal was first reported on Sunday by the FT, but it's going to boost Schneider's offering of software solutions that can aid manufacturers with designing industrial products and engineering specifications. So that's where it all kind of rolls in. All right, let's go on over to SpaceX. That one up about 7.6% in today's session, just
21: off
1: its highs.
21: Closing at its highs, yeah.
1: Oh, did it? Oh, okay, yeah. All right, thank you for that. So closing at its highest level since June. Morgan Stanley analysts say Elon's satellite, space, and AI conglomerate is one of the cheapest ways to play, quote unquote, the strong optionality of the space and intelligence economy. The analyst thinks the AI product releases, Starship Progress, and more high-priced NeoCloud deals could push the stock closer to $300. That's his price target on the stock. The stock closing at about $171 a share. He does have an overweight. So everybody, you know, love, hate, like it goes back and forth on some of these names. One more, I just want to throw this in because this is interesting, caught my attention, courtesy of Bloomberg's Bill Maloney, who pointed out the trade. AppLovin, it was a top gainer in the S&P and NASDAQ earlier in today's session. The stock snapping its longest losing streak ever. It was down on Friday, down 9 consecutive days in a row. The stock was up about 5%. I didn't see what the catalyst was. It's down about 60% year to date. But nonetheless, investors came back after 9 days of declines.
21: It's kind of meme-y, right? That one, AppLovin?
1: Yeah. Exactly. So there you go. It is kind of meme-y. It moves around a lot if you take a look at the share price. All right, what do you got?
14: Well, some decliners for us. C.H. Robinson Worldwide, we've been talking about deals. Well, C.H. Robinson buying RXO for nearly $6 billion is a $5.8 billion deal. So we're talking trucking and logistics, the company seeing its worst day since July. And so much about artificial intelligence, we tend to keep our focus there. Well, this is a bet on artificial intelligence, helping the companies improve efficiency in a challenging freight market. And it's a cash and stock transaction with a deal expected to close in the first half of next year. RXO shareholders are expected to own about 11% of the combined company upon closing. And we do see shares of C.H. Robinson down by about 11% on the day. And from there, pivoting over to Align Technology. And if you're not familiar with this company, this is the maker of Invisalign, which I myself wear, actually. I'm not wearing it right now, but should be. The company actually facing renewed claims.
1: Your teeth look amazing, by the way.
14: Thank you.
1: You're
14: still
1: welcome.
14: Working on it. One more week to go.
21: Well done.
14: I appreciate it. Well, the company is actually facing renewed claims that it's monopolizing the market for clear dental aligners. And Carol and I were just chatting about this earlier, and I'm trying to think of any other company that reminds me of Invisalign. We had Smile Direct, and maybe if you guys can think of any other names, I can't.
21: I feel like they've all advertised on Facebook at one point or another.
14: Right, yes. And then they evaporate and disappear somewhere. Well, the stock is down about 2%, a little over 2%. And this is just over the idea that investors are a bit concerned when you see any potential legal overhangs here. And lastly, let's talk food. I always love to talk about food. Chipotle, the share is down about 4.7%. So we really saw some heavy volume here when it comes to this company and the trading activity. Also heavy options activity. Earlier today, we did see a report out of Bloomberg that some of the options activity had volumes of more than 246% above the 20-day average. But this is a company that's really struggled, down about 17% year-to-date. If you guys remember just, maybe a couple months ago, we were just talking about Cyclospora and whether or not that was actually affecting the company and the lettuce, and a lot of concern there with consumers not really being interested in going to Chipotle. Well, it seems like it's still kind of struggling there.
4: Yeah, it's kind of cast a shadow over the company's stock, at least. All right, let's take a look at what's happening in the bond space. You can see that yields at the short end have come down. Actually, little changed at this point. The two-year yield at 4.81%. But yields did move up the further out you go on the yield curve. The 10-year yield at 5.30% and the 30-year yield at 5.66%. So once again, multi-decade highs. A report on U.S. services showed cost pressures grew the most in more than 4 years. So that, of course, keeping that inflation concern in the markets.
1: All right. I love this story. It's courtesy of the information, and it's about Meta and Microsoft apparently are working to cut their employees' use of Claude. information citing unidentified people familiar with the matter. Microsoft, check this out, lowering its earlier projected $1 billion spending on internal use of Claude AI by more than a third after it asked staff to use less Claude to save on costs and spend more time using Microsoft's homegrown AI tools, according to the report, Nora.
14: It's really
1: they're
14: interesting.
1: They're not the only one.
14: Yeah, they're not the only one, but it's really interesting, especially when you see how many people spend most of their day on a lot of these chatbots, and whether it's ChatGPT, whether it's Claude, Gemini, you name it. A lot of people are continuing to use this in the workplace, so it's interesting to see Microsoft and, you know, Meta kind of redirecting their
1: money.
14: Workers.
1: It costs money, right,
14: it's expensive.
1: Guys?
22: And redirecting to Muse, I would guess, too.
14: Right, they must have to be.
22: It's incredible. They've slashed it by half, from the 60,000 people down using it to 30,000 users.
1: Yeah,
4: which use it on your own time, I think, is the message, right?
1: And pay for it.
4: And pay for it, exactly. The other story that caught my eye, and Carol, I know this is something that you pay attention to, given that you've recently been paying college tuition.
1: I'm free, actually, now.
14: Yay,
4: U.S. colleges are finally getting the message that prices are too high. Emory and Henry University, not Emory in Atlanta, just Emory and Henry University in rural Virginia, cut its tuition in half to $19,000 from almost $40,000. And, of course, the goal is to boost enrollment. But it's a real shift away from the previous practice of, you know, having a high sticker price and then offering steep discounts on it.
1: There's so much stuff going on, right? You know, Scarlett, we've talked about, because you too have kids, you know, in college and have gone to college. It's just this whole idea of how expensive it's got. And it's also kids are coming out and maybe the job market isn't what they were promised. And I think we're rethinking kind of what it's all about. There's also not as many kids being born. And so maybe we don't need all these institutions.
22: Right. I'm Canadian, so I will say that having moved here and coming to learn about the cost of education, it really is quite a shift from some other places where it's definitely not the sticker prices that we're seeing here. At
4: You're
22: least
4: so
22: for an
4: polite.
22: Undergraduate.
4: You're so polite. It's bananas here.
14: But I think what's also interesting in the story is they're just talking about how folks are actually a bit more skeptical of the payoff when it comes to four-year degrees, especially when you think about bills that can potentially approach $400,000, which is insane, but yeah, the truth.
4: Well, the schools that are not cutting their prices, we know, are anything that's considered elite, the top 20, the top 50, they have pricing power and they're going to continue to charge what they can.
1: I love that you went there. I said to, I think, somebody in the newsroom, like, tell me when Harvard and Yale are cutting their price.
4: Okay. I mean, what they will say in their defense is that they do offer basically free tuition if your combined family income is below a certain threshold, and that threshold has been rising, but still,
1: super,
4: you've got to get in there first.
1: Super fair, but just so much has outpaced inflation, right? Like, we've talked about this. It's such a, whenever these kind of stories come out, it's among the most read on the Bloomberg. All right, I love this, an all-ladies cross-platform closing bell. Love it, love it, love it. All right, guys, that is a wrap. It is our cross-platform. Radio, TV, YouTube, Bloomberg Originals. Hema and Scarlett continuing on the close on TV, and Nora and I back here on Bloomberg Business Week Daily. Folks, we will see you same time, same place tomorrow.
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1: All right, everybody, that's it. First day of trading this week. It is over. It's in the books. Carol Masser, along with Nora Melinda, in for Tim Stenovek, who's off this week. One story that constantly keeps creeping back into market news, market stories, also just business stories, media stories, and that is Paramount Skydance. And apparently, it has outlined the executive leadership team that will helm the new company resulting from its acquisition of Warner Brothers Discovery. It's amazing, just about a year or so ago, all of this started, and here we are. This is supposed to happen after the expected closing on Tuesday. Reporting it out for us is Bloomberg News media reporter. She is Hannah Miller. She joins us here in our Bloomberg Interactive Broker Studio. Are we, like, there?
5: Almost.
1: Almost.
5: We're almost there, yeah.
1: But the closing is going to happen, probably.
5: Tomorrow's a big day.
1: All right. So walk us through, kind of then, because there's been stuff we've been hearing about, leadership and so on and so forth. What did you find out?
5: Yeah, so we got a big leadership announcement today, kind of outlining the teams that will be overseeing Skydance. That mm-hmm. is the name of the merged company, when Paramount and Warner Brothers combine.
1: So they're gone. Paramount, Warner Brothers, gone.
5: It's the studios now. You know, okay. So they're still preserving some of that brand identity with the studio names. But yeah, overall, the company is Skydance. That was the name of David Ellison, who is CEO. Mm-hmm. That was the name of his media production company when he got started in Hollywood.
14: So, I mean, you talked about the pretty sprawling leadership team. Who are the most important people that we need to know?
5: Yeah, no. So we have, you know, some people overseeing streaming. Casey Bloys, he comes over from HBO Warner Brothers. Like, he is playing a pivotal role in overseeing streaming. We know that's a big play for David Ellison and Skydance. Obviously, we'll have the Paramount Plus streaming platform and the HBO Max streaming platform, two major services.
1: Yeah.
5: We also know, you know, David Ellison has a co-CEO, Yanone Kreitz, who jumped over from Mattel Inc.
1: This blows my mind. We've talked to him a lot on air here when he was running Mattel. Explain that to me.
5: Yeah, so we know he has exposure to the film and entertainment space because of the Barbie movie.

0: 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Hey, when we come back, we obviously talk about AI a lot. We've got an interesting company very involved in the energy supply chain. We'll get into the nitty-gritty of it. We're going to do so with the CEO of AMSC. He is Daniel McGann, and he's going to join us in just a moment. Joining me and Nora right here on Bloomberg Business Week Daily. We're back in a moment.
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6: The company will also produce more programming in the run-up to the festival. 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
2: Now, your three-day weather forecast on Bloomberg 92.9.
11: High pressure takes control of the weather for this week. That results in sunshine and breezy conditions today. We're 65 to 70. It'll be clear with lighter winds tonight. We'll cool off to about 45. Sunny day coming up tomorrow. Definitely cooler, 55 to 60. Clear 40 to 45 tomorrow night. Sunshine Wednesday, 60 to 65. I'm Rob Carolyn with your three-day forecast on Bloomberg 92.9.
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13: It's 4:21 on Wall Street. I'm Amy Morris. We're still waiting for those details about the Trump administration's plan to lower the cost of diesel. Bloomberg News learning that President Trump today may launch executive actions, including directing the Treasury Department to review possible ways to lower record-high diesel prices while urging more state action to address the costs. Now, the average price of diesel is $6.32 per gallon. Crude oil moving lower. WTI just topping $89 a barrel, and Brent crude just over $100 a barrel. We bring you the closing numbers each day here at Bloomberg. S&P gained 51 points, NASDAQ jumped 286 points, the Dow up 91 points. The 10-year Treasury yield at 5.3%, the 2-year yield at 4.81%, and the 30-year Treasury yield at 5.66%. Cargill's fiscal first quarter earnings fell by more than half to $927 million, down from $1.94 billion a year ago. because of higher costs for cattle and cocoa. The company was also impacted by higher cattle prices, which have eased, and the company's been restructuring for more than a year, incurring total before-tax expenses of $876 million. Cargill did benefit from stronger results in soybeans. For on-demand news 24 hours a day, subscribe to Bloomberg News now wherever you get your podcasts. I'm Amy Morris. 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
1: Thanks, Amy. Nora Melinda here alongside Carol Masser in for Tim Stenovic. Mm-hmm. I did want to quickly call out that Chipotle, which we did see was lower today, it actually was dealing with some issues regarding it's jalapeno-linked outbreaks hitting competitors in the industry, including Qdoba. Earlier, I mentioned Cyclospora. That's actually sweetgreen.
0: Okay, so just, they're dealing with some different in terms of what was inflicting the company. All right, good stuff. We're watching Chipotle. We're watching lots of names. We're all also watching, well, if you at least ask this next guest, watching things like harmonic filters, capacitor banks, electrostatic precipitators, a solar skid, and a lot more things. We're going to get into what this is all about. AMSC, company long time known as American Semiconductor Corporation, designs, develops, and deploys power control systems for today's increasingly complex energy system. Here to talk about it is Daniel McGann. He is the CEO of AMSC. He is based in Massachusetts. It's a more than $1.4 billion market cap company, and we want to get into the business. I do want to just mention that before we get going, stock's up about 4% year to date. It's up more than 680% since the end of 2022, but it's been a bumpy ride. Stock is off about 50% since a high in mid-May. So a lot to talk about what you guys are doing and how investors see it. Welcome. So I hear semiconductor in your name. We think AI and data centers. I want to start broadly with you, if I may. Tell us about your company. You're now, what, about 25 years old or so?
7: We're a little older than that, and semiconductor actually isn't in the semiconductor industry. So we're really a power systems company where we provide power quality and power transformers for the power grid.
0: So tell us specifically, because I mentioned some of the things you do. So Superconductor Corporation, capacitor banks, harmonic filters, electrostatic precipitator. Tell us about some of the things that you guys are producing and who you're doing it for.
7: The demand for us comes from power utilities, traditional energy projects, as well as power intensive industrial applications such as mining and semi. They all require significant amounts of reliable electricity, and that's where we come in. And as these industries expand, they're putting greater demands on the power system, and that really creates opportunities. We have two principal offerings, one around power quality and a power quality control and management, and power transformation, power supplies for low. So we're really a power systems hardware company for the power grid, and we have multiple tailwinds currently at our back.
1: Yeah, I mean, I also just want to chat with you about the fact that like more than 70% of U.S. transmission lines and transformers are more than about 25 years old, if I'm not mistaken. How big of a problem is that when it comes to electricity demand? As electricity demand accelerates.
7: Yeah, it's kind of a critical bottleneck in the supply chain. We're asking the grid to do a lot of things it just isn't capable to do. And we're trying to rely on a supply chain that's, you know, today kind of. One of our advantages is many of our products we can deliver in as little as 6 months, kind of typically closer, maybe 9-12 months. And for very large projects, it might take us a couple of years. But the speed to market is one of many of our differentiators besides.
0: So in terms of your major customers, it sounds like a lot of your revenue, is it coming from grid-related work or not necessarily? And
7: yeah,
0: forgive
7: really
0: me, your audio has been. Yeah, go ahead.
7: It's all driven by grid-related work, either through 30% of our business comes from the materials industry. So that's chemicals, mining, all the way through to the manufacture of semiconductors. These are all heavily electricity-driven processes. We're being able to control the power and all the grid, modulate that power as you connect to the grid. So as these industries are expanding capacity capability, they need more from the grid. So we're kind of the plug to help plug the industrial part of production into the electricity grid. So today, just to give you kind of a general 30% of our business comes from the traditional energy sector, and about 30% of our business comes from materials, if I think broadly, mining all the way through to the fabrication of semiconductors. So the feedstock for the future, in very much sense, are these materials that are going to feed industry, chips.
1: And I know that you recently received your largest ever order, specifically tied to a mining project. You were just talking about mining. Why is mining becoming such an important opportunity for your company?
7: There's a confluence of features that we're now able to that industry. And at the same time, there's pretty significant investment, we'll say outside China, to be able to tap into the extraction, the processing, the fabrication and the subcomponents all the way through to really are kind of critical to control everything from computers to the electricity grid itself. So there's a huge investment, more than $1 trillion, just in material capacity that's coming online in the Western world.
0: Yeah, we apologize that we're going to do this. The audio has not been great, kind of going back and forth. We would love to do this conversation another time because this is so relevant to today's world. We apologize too to our viewers and listeners. For whatever reason, it was kind of fading in and out. So we hope we can catch up again with Daniel McGann, who's the CEO of AMSC, long time known as American Superconductor Corporation, but really interesting in terms of what they play when it comes to grid-related work. It's something we've talked about a lot when it comes to an older grid, an aging grid, aging infrastructure, to meeting all of the energy demand that is out there. Yes, it's data centers, but it's really kind of everything that's going on in our world. And if
1: everything.
0: We also talk about doing more manufacturing domestically, there's an energy cost to it and there's an energy demand for it, and you've got to have the infrastructure to do it all.
1: And then even just talking about what type of energy that we use, there's also been so much conversation within the industry as to what makes sense, what's clean energy to make these things happen. But to your earlier comment, data centers, all the tech build out, there's so many things that require energy, and we're continuing to see that to be a really big focus right now.
0: Yeah, and it's
1: globally.
0: It's a stock for the last few years. I think I mentioned since the end of 2022 is up almost 700%, but again, it's pulled back about 50% since hitting a high in mid-May. And I think currently we've got about 8% of the float short. So hopefully we can get Dan back because I'd love to talk a little bit more, especially when it comes to, yes, it's wind, yes, it's industrial mining, which is again, something we've talked, it's the supply chains of building everything out. All right, Carol Masser, along with Nora Melinda here in our Bloomberg Interactive Broker Studio. Just a reminder, in case you're just joining us, in terms of how markets wrapped up on this Monday, October 5th, 2026, we finished just off our highs of the session. We did see a record, though, for the NASDAQ and NASDAQ 100, up 51 points on the S&P 500, a gain of about 0.2 percentage point. NASDAQ 100 up almost 0.9%, and that's a gain of about 268 points. Dow also up about 0.2%.
1: I mean, I'm just listening to you speak and how much green we have on the screen. I love listening to you speak, Carol.
0: Oh, God. I'm so sorry.
1: But separate from that, it's actually insane how, we're still seeing a market that's up double digits on the year. And I just think about all the different conflicts and headwinds that we've been talking about in this market. And how we're still seeing some optimism.
0: My team was really optimistic. We were able to reconnect with the CEO of AMSC, Daniel McGann, and he is back with us. So glad. We were frustrated because the conversation, we couldn't hear everything. What is it that you think investors need to understand about what you're doing, Dan? And I bring it up because the stock has bounced around a bit, and it's quite a pullback since mid-May. Tell us, what is it that you think is kind of key to understanding the growth story here?
7: Yeah, I think looking at the stock, it depends kind of where you'd want to jump off from. But what's happened to the company is we've kind of expanded our product offering almost on a yearly basis. So I think the market is trying to understand how broad that offering is and where can it go. Part of that $25 million large order for mining was a good illustration of the leverage. So that was a project, if we took that several years ago, would have been about a fifth. So we have basically a 5x expansion in the content we're able to provide to some of these larger customers. So we're in a very different situation. I think as well, the thing that's not fully understood or appreciated in the market is how strong the backlog is. So we have ahead of us 12 months that are better than the previous 12 months. So we feel very, very comfortable that we're in a great position going forward.
1: You know, you've also got a defense business, including work with the U.S. Navy. How important could defense ultimately become relative to your commercial grid business?
7: I think to the longer term, you know, it become a much more important part of the business potentially. We have contracts with the U.S. Navy and military. We also have contracts with the Royal Canadian Navy to be able to put our technology onto ships. Today, the military is maybe about 10% of the business, but it's a very sticky part of the business that we believe we have unique technology for. And the why they kind of complements our power business is in many ways the military applications are almost a microcosm of what we do on the macro grid. So the same kind of feature sets about robustness, energy density, things that allow us to win for the grid, allow us to win for the military as well.
0: What do you need to see in terms of the business environment that you think would be super beneficial to you guys?
7: I think we're seeing it. I think the market has had its own challenges. When I talk to my investors, I always say I think their job right now is harder than my own. We're in a wonderful position with half a dozen tailwinds behind us pushing our business. It's a well-diversified business. Really, the main thesis is about the power grid and the investment that has to come to bring manufacturing capacity to bear, bring more chips, bring more data centers. Those things are all going to impact what the grid can do. And AMSC kind of sits at the center of that. How do we connect all that together to power our future?
0: Hey, Deb, before we go, 30 seconds, in terms of CapEx spending or spending by companies, do you see any slowdown? I'm just curious how you describe the business environment, if you do this quickly.
7: I haven't seen it. I've actually seen some acceleration. What we're seeing are larger orders from existing customers. More than half our business is kind of regular business with well-known customers that know us well. And we're seeing larger order sizes, a deeper pipeline, a longer pipeline. So we feel we're in a tremendous position here to take advantage of this, not only in the near term, but in the longer term as well.
0: Well, super interesting. And I hope you will come back when we can do a all the way through and a cleaner line. Super interesting. Daniel McGann, thank you so much. CEO of AMSC, as we mentioned, a $1.4 billion market cap company based in Massachusetts. Dan, of course, there joining us from Boston. We're back in a moment.
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14: ABC News, I'm Mike Dubusky. Caleb Flynn, the former American Idol contestant convicted of murdering his wife, has now been sentenced to life in prison without parole. Last week, the G7 countries tapped into the strategic oil reserves in an effort to get gas prices down. This week, there has been some relief, but Gas Buddy's Patrick DeHaan says it's only a short-term fix.
15: The G7 has been pushed to release oil and refined products from strategic inventories. Once those releases are over, there's really no strategic reserve left for the G7 or the U.S. or any other country to draw on. And the bigger question is, will we continue to see the Strait of Hormuz being impacted? In addition, we've also seen Zelensky potentially talking about more Russian refinery attacks if Russia does not ease back as well.
14: And speaking of oil, a state of emergency is now in place in Massachusetts over the high cost of home heating oil, which the governor says is driven by the war in Iran. This is ABC News.
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23: On the latest Ballots of Power podcast, we talk with Mick Mulvaney, former Republican congressman and former acting White House chief of staff, about Republicans sagging poll numbers in the Texas Senate race.
24: Texas is unique. Generally speaking, as Republican candidates in these really tough states, if they win, they're going to win because of Donald Trump. Now, there's exceptions in Maine and New Hampshire, some unusual places that are sort of different than the rest of the country, but generally speaking, if they win because of Trump going out and saying, pretend I'm on the ballot. If those Republican voters show up, Republicans are going to do well. By the same token, if they lose, they're going to lose because of Trump, because Trump motivated the Democrat base more than the Republican base. Texas is different. If Paxton wins, it will be because of Trump. He's the only person right now that can save Ken Paxton. If Paxton loses, it's probably because of Ken Paxton. That is unique on the map right now. Look, Paxton was a flawed candidate. We knew that from the beginning. Certainly John Cornyn knew it and tried to make the case to the president. The president decided to go a different way. We all get that. But I'm sure a lot of people now are wondering what this race would have been like if John Cornyn was on the ballot.
25: As we wonder about different scenarios, Mick, if you were still inside the White House advising President Trump, how would you be talking about the different potential scenarios that could be facing him depending on the outcome of this midterms? What is the difference to President Trump if it's simply a Democratic House versus a Democratic House and Senate?
24: Not much. Most of the policies are going to stay the same. Folks ask me all the time, will Trump change his approach to immigration or law enforcement, crime, based on the outcome of the midterms? No. Is he going to change his course of action in Iran because of the midterms? No.
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13: It's 4:40 on Wall Street. I'm Amy Morris. President Trump set to unveil a plan that would ease restrictions around the use of red dyed diesel. It's free of most federal fuel taxes. It is restricted to off-road applications like farm equipment, construction, heating oil. The Trump administration is preparing to ease those limits in his latest bid to pare costs for diesel ahead of the November midterms. Now, the average price of diesel, $6.32 per gallon. Crude oil, though, is lower. WTI just topping $89 a barrel. Brent crude just over $100 a barrel. We bring you the closing numbers each day here at Bloomberg. S&P gaining 51 points. NASDAQ jumped 286 points. The Dow up 91 points. The 10-year Treasury yield at 5.3%. The 2-year yield at 4.81%. And the 30-year Treasury yield at 5.66%. Now, about those 30-year yields, they're heading closer to 6%. That would threaten a shakeup in futures that are used by investors to hedge government bond positions. 30-year yield rise to near 6% could result in a shift to a 2050 maturity, and recent positioning data suggests investors are already making some of those adjustments. In the Philadelphia Semiconductor Index is about 0.25% higher. It was led by NVIDIA. It gained more than 2% in regular trading. Former Anthropic researcher Jacob Coxon testified before the New York City Council. His council members are considering curbs on AI. He warned the industry doesn't fully understand the risks of developing AI and that tools like kill switches may be helpful in the short term, but are not likely to be enough to ensure safety. For on-demand news 24 hours a day, subscribe to Bloomberg News Now wherever you get your podcasts. I'm Amy Morris. That is a Bloomberg Business Flash. Let us return to Bloomberg Business Week Daily with Carol Madden. Lazar and Nora Melinda.
0: Wait, what if we don't want to, Amy? What if we just, like, we're done? We're done.
1: We want to listen to you all day,
13: America.
1: Amy.
13: Yeah, I'd much rather. So much freedom.
0: I would much rather listen to you, Amy. I am just going to put that there.
13: That's
0: I mean, I would love to listen to Nora, but I'm just saying. All right. Bloomberg, you know us well. We love numbers. We love data. So on that, here's something for you all. The world's tech billionaires gained a combined $845 billion through September 30th. That is the most ever for the first 9 months of a given year, according to the Bloomberg Billionaires Index. So not too shabby, huh?
1: What was that number again?
0: That's a K shape with the K straight up. Let's get to it with Dylan Sloan. He is wealth reporter here at Bloomberg News. He's in our Bloomberg Interactive Broker studio. Welcome, welcome, welcome.
3: Thank you.
0: First of all, for those who may not know, and shame on you, but if you go to RichGo, you can look at the wealthy that are within or in our midst or some people's midst. Tell us about the Bloomberg Billionaires Index. How do you guys really figure out wealth?
3: Yeah, so we have a global team. We've got wealth reporters in, you know, bureaus all around the world. And this is, you know, it's an ongoing reporting project. These are updated every single day. We have, of course, the top 500 list at RichGo on the terminal or online. But we maintain active profiles on thousands of people, constantly tracking their assets, what they're buying, what they're selling, how they're deploying that wealth in business, in politics, elsewhere. It's fascinating. It touches every corner of the economy. And it's useful here in stories like this to be able to kind of take a step back and look at some of those dynamics. How is wealth growing, shifting, whether it be in certain industries around the world? And yeah, we relaunched the web version of the index today. I'd encourage all of yours, go check it out, Bloomberg.com.
0: Did it change a bunch?
3: Or it does, yeah. We've got a lot of new functionality there in terms of it looks very fancy, it's very pretty, but also there's some cool tools there to be able to compare things geographically, look at, you know, breakdowns by sector, by age. And it's just a really interesting visual way, I think, to kind of look at, yeah, some of the dynamics of that around the world.
0: And so should we talk tech? Oh, where you want
1: to
0: go?
1: No, I was going to say, speaking of geography, we were just talking during the break, Carol, you were saying that the top 10 that we have on RichGo are all based in the U.S., right?
0: Well, tell us exactly what the stat is. Yeah.
3: Exactly. Yeah. So for the first time, we've been covering this here at Bloomberg since 2012. And last month, for the first time, since we've been doing it, all 10 of the top 10 were from the U.S. for the first time. And that just speaks to this broader trend, which really was kind of the focus of this story, which is tech and everyone else. I mean, there has just been, you know, this is a story that has been playing out in the market more broadly, but it really has crystallized in looking at the billionaires on our list.
0: I was going to say it's tech bros and tech sisses, but, you know.
3: The bros in the top 10.
0: It really is technology. We've got a chart up, and forgive us for everybody who's watching on radio, but the world's top five richest, Elon Musk by a wide, wide margin, right, followed by Larry Page, Jeff Bezos, Sergey Brin, and Mark Zuckerberg. They're all kind of just below $300 billion. Mm-hmm. Elon at $914 billion. He was a trillionaire for a nanosecond.
3: He was, exactly, and it's been really kind of waffling right around that mark for the past few weeks. And yeah, so the headline stat for the tech billionaires on the list is of the top 500, about 100 owe their fortunes to the tech industry, and as a group, they've gained $845 billion through the end of the third quarter, now worth $4.6 trillion in total. And the names you have just up on the list, I mean, it's really a story of the rich getting richer. Elon Musk alone has gained about $300 billion in net worth this year. That's almost half of the gains
0: for
3: the whole index.
0: Hey, honey, I had a good year.
3: Yeah, exactly.
0: He's got a lot of kids. He's got to take care of them.
1: How much is that skewing the numbers? It's so interesting.
3: Like a lot. And it really, you know, it really is the rich and everyone else. And I think the stat that really stood out to me was that, you know, this huge growth in specifically American tech billionaires for the most part, and then everyone else in the top 500 in every other industry lost a combined $65 billion. So it's a story that, you know, has been kind of playing out, again, in equity markets more broadly, maybe across the world, but it really does show here. Tech has been powering the gains, and everyone else has been, you know, flatlining or doing a bit worse than that.
0: Dylan, the wealth giveth and the wealth taketh away. Now, I'm not saying that Larry Ellison has anything to worry about, but he was up and then he was down a little bit.
3: Yeah, exactly. He's been one of the real interesting characters that we've been spending a lot of time looking at over the past year. I mean, last year, briefly, he was the world's richest man. Oracle had this blowout earnings release.
0: Right.
3: Exactly. Yeah, where, you know, they were really touting their AI expansion plans, and that really sent him shooting up. But he's since given back a lot of those gains. He's lost nearly $200 billion in net worth this year. And the timing there is interesting. I mean, you know, this was maybe a bigger story a few months ago, but Warner Brothers Discovery deal is going to be closing any day now. And back at the time, there were some questions about his ability to come up with the liquidity to fund as part of that. So, you know, still someone who's very active, both Oracle and AI, and then sort of in business and culture more broadly. And, you know, it's need to be able to put some numbers on it.
1: And, you know, it's interesting because I feel like we've been spending some time during the show talking about the whole race for artificial intelligence between the U.S. and China. Mm-hmm. But then you're thinking about the folks on the top 10, most of them in tech, in the United States. So I wonder if it's, you know, maybe like, I don't want to say a profitability thing, but I'm so curious, you know, not does this mean that we're winning the race by any means, but it's interesting to see most of this really concentrated in tech the same way that we're seeing, you know, the market, you know, gains really being concentrated in tech as well.
3: Yeah, totally. And that China angle you brought up is really interesting. We've been focusing a lot on China and AI in China specifically. We have a team of wealth reporters based out there. And there have been some really fun stories coming out of that. Recently, we profiled Ling Tengqi, the founder of King Slide, this company founded in southern Taiwan in the 80s. Originally, they made furniture hardware, like literally the slides to slide a drawer out in your cabinet. Since then, though, they've kind of repurposed that. And now it's in server racks all over the world. It's become a huge, you know, part of this AI trade, and the founder joined the index a couple months ago for the first time. So yeah, I mean, you know, also a big trend for us within AI has been growing private wealth as well. Of course, you know, so many of these companies, your Anthropics, your OpenAIs, are still private, but the valuations have just been growing so quickly that even folks in those companies are joining the index as well. So we saw seven Anthropic co-founders join the top 500.
0: That's what I was thinking
3: recently.
0: About, right? As they get ready for their IPO.
1: For sure.
3: Exactly. Yeah, and what's rare for us is that, you know, even pre-IPO, we're still seeing the valuations grow so quickly that some of these folks are joining the list as well, just based off of their equity holdings.
0: These kind of stories always trend high when they cross the Bloomberg terminal. But having said that, they also catch the attention of lawmakers and politicians and citizens, because we know that there's been a call for a long time for a billionaire tax of some sort. And, you know, that is certainly something against this backdrop, right?
3: Totally. Yeah. I mean, and kind of most immediately in California, there's a ballot proposal that's going to, you know, go to the vote in early November. There's been discussion of this in other U.S. states as well, internationally as well. This was, you know, topic of conversation in Europe recently too. So, as this gets more obvious and as the, you know, the richest of the rich keep getting richer, that's definitely a topic culturally, politically, that it seems like is going to be at the fore for a while.
0: Now. Just got a few seconds left here. Did I miss? Are there any women on this list?
3: In the top 500, certainly the top 10 are all male right now. But I would encourage you to go to the website and check it out. You can filter it and look at all the women on the list. And that's one of the things we introduced recently in this new web redesign. So,
0: you know, AI too, you know, another tech. Great story, and really wild to kind of go through all the numbers. I love that you guys crunch them constantly. Dylan Sloan, he is wealth reporter at Bloomberg News in our Bloomberg Interactive Broker Studio. Check out the billionaires list. You can find it on the Bloomberg at Rich Go, but you can also head to the website and catch it as well. All right, Dylan, thank you so much. Carol Master, along with Nora Melinda, just a reminder of how we wrapped up on this Monday. Off our highs of the session, but still S&P up about 0.2%, a record for the NASDAQ 100 up almost 0.9%. And you did see the Dow up 90 points, a good for gain of 0.2%. We're cruising to the close on this Monday. We're going to get to Stocks on the Move. All right, everybody, catch complete coverage from the world of politics and the world of business on Bloomberg Balance of Power. Tune in for Joe Matthew and Kelly Lyons tonight at 5 p.m. Wall Street time on Bloomberg Radio and TV.
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12: Clear skies tonight, breezy this evening, low 40 to 45. Plenty of sun, some afternoon clouds Tuesday, breezy, high only in the upper 50s. Clear and chilly Tuesday night, low in the lower 40s in the city, 30s in the suburbs, some frost around. Sunshine and afternoon clouds Wednesday, breezy, high in the middle 60s. Mostly sunny Thursday, high in the lower 70s. I'm Scott Kaplan with your 3-day forecast on Bloomberg 92.9.
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0: All right, folks, I freaked out everybody when I said we're driving to the close. They're like, wait a minute, we're at a market close? No, close
1: a day. I had a panic attack, Carol.
0: Close a business, close a day. We're going to roll up, you know, close the window, shut the doors. We never shut the doors here at Bloomberg. Markets, there's always a market somewhere open.
1: And that's true.
0: Lots of stories happening in politics, business, you name it. But if you're just joining us, just a reminder, we did see stocks. Let me just pull up my numbers. Do you have your numbers in front of us?
1: I do.
0: Go through it.
1: S&P 500 higher by about 0.7%. The Nasdaq 100, which we did see hitting a record, if I'm not mistaken, today, up about 0.9%. And then the Dow Jones Industrial Average, those blue chip companies, up about 0.2%. And one thing we haven't spoken too much about is the Russell. Oh. We did see a gain on the Russell 2000 by about 0.5%. So
0: okay. Nice to see the small caps. Always sensitive to what's going on, certainly in the domestic economy. So interesting to see that. Carol Masser, along with Nora Melinda. And let's get to some stocks on the move today. Arvelise Bonilla-Ramos is with us. She is equities reporter here at Bloomberg News, watching the market. And you're taking us to SpaceX, which I feel like it's been doing a lot of stuff as of late.
15: Yeah, a lot of things happening with SpaceX. That's ticker SPCX. Basically, earlier in the morning, Morgan Stanley analysts put out a research note saying that the stock was cheap and getting cheaper. What they were saying basically is that the stock is a good way to sort of like enter into the space and intelligence economy. And while it looks expensive as a headline compared to when you do adjust it for year over year growth, the stock looks like a great entry. And the analysts were arguing with investors like, hey, this is a good way, a great time to enter. There's a lot of catalysts coming. We have the Starship Flight 15 coming. Yeah. I believe by October 19th that should be happening. But also there are some AI product releases that should be coming down the pipeline and more high-priced neo cloud deals that could push the stock closer to 300, which is like the price target that they have on the stock.
0: Yeah, and way above of where it is right now, 171 essentially. Yeah. But you're right, this one is definitely an outperformer in today's session.
15: Yeah. That's still 24% lower from that June 16 high, but
0: There is that.
15: Yeah.
0: No, but you're right.
1: There was that.
0: You're right. No, it's good perspective, right? Because it came out of the gate and we saw a few days of gains, and then it was a different story.
15: Yeah, totally.
1: But it says, you know, about 76% of the street says to buy the stock.
15: Yeah.
1: Only 4 sales on Wall Street. At least that's what we have on our A&R
15: page. That's not bad for a new company, but also a company that's been nurtured for so many years. Got to keep that in mind too.
0: Yeah. Mm-hmm. 4 sales to me is pretty steep. Yeah. I don't know. It feels like that. All right. So up 7.6% in the Monday trade. Lennar, let's go there.
15: Sure. Okay. So this is a little bit of a dynamic move. That's ticker LEN. Closed down about 6.7%. That's $74.44, which is the weakest close so far in the year. So this is a continuation of a story or a report last week noting that the home builder is struggling to sell houses, and it found a buyer in a company that they spun off in 2025. That's Millrose Property, or MRP, that's the ticker. Today, a couple analysts downgraded, or an analyst at Citizens downgraded Millrose and noted that that business transaction, it creates uncertainty. We had an analyst also at Citi say that this also creates a little bit of a potential conflict of interest. So it's a topic to sort of like follow now to see what analysts and the conversation with Lennar will end up being.
0: Yeah.
1: It's been a lot of interesting activity, which I love that you cover home builders.
15: I mean, learning from the best
1: team.
15: Right here.
1: No. Well, I know you're all over this story, but it's also interesting with Berkshire, you know, putting that more than $2 billion stake in Lennar and, you know, kind of betting when we think about that whole buying binge.
15: So it's a very, it's two very contrasting point. They had, they're very bullish. They're like, let's get in. And then this whole situation in between, you know, too close to the family with MRP and Lennar right now.
0: All right, so watching that one, certainly in the trade. C.H. Robinson, this was a name that you talked about earlier, Nora, as well. But, Arvelise, go ahead, take us there.
15: Closed down about 11% today. That year to date is about a decline of 13%. Mm-hmm. Ticker, before I forget, it's CHRW. You know, they said that they agreed to buy trucking brokerage RXO, a deal center on a bet on artificial intelligence and how they can improve these companies or these logistic transportation companies in improve efficiency, you know, get to those targets in a very already challenged freight market. Bloomberg analysts see this acquisition creating opportunities for margin improvement and driving scale as more companies start leaning into AI. Worth noting that RXO shares advanced 23% today. Yeah.
1: Usually, you know, you see that a bit after a deal, but we did see, I think you mentioned with C.H. Robinson, down about 11%. So you know, maybe investors are a little concerned.
0: These trucking companies, I always think about in the past having done a deep dive with UPS and just how much they use technology to figure out routes and traffic and making right turns rather than left turns to save time. And I just think about how AI can possibly optimize for logistics or certainly trucking or whatever. Yeah. And I wonder if that's kind of part of what this is about.
15: Maybe something that they're going to start looking forward and see how those sort of logistics are, you know, broken down with AI efficiently, because that's something that you want to do if you're going to enter into this technology, into your business.
0: I don't want to be broken down by AI and become more efficient and productive, or it's already happening. Arvelise, thank you.
15: Thank you.
0: Arvelise Bonilla-Ramos, she is equities reporter at Bloomberg News, here with Nora and myself. For more conversations, check out our Stock Movers podcast. They are five-minute episodes, big winners and losers in the stock market. You can find it on Apple, Spotify, or anywhere you get your podcasts. What's your week looking like? Thank you for joining us, but what do you got coming up this week?
1: You know, this is just the beginning. We'll have to wait and see. But this is the close of business, right? The
0: this
1: close
0: is
1: of business.
0: You could have a closing bell and a close of business.
1: I like it.
0: Words are fun. I freaked everybody out, though. They're like, no, no. Thank you so much. What a
1: thank
0: joy.
1: Thank you, Carol.
0: Really appreciate it.
1: Wonderful times always.
0: Have a good week. Have a good week. Nora, Melinda, everybody. All right, stick around, everybody. Balance of Power starts now.
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16: Tonight, diesel dilemma. The White House plans to ease restrictions on tax-exempt dyed diesel, allowing broader use of a fuel typically reserved for farms and construction in its latest push to bring down costs ahead of November. But the move does little to address the broader supply pressures driving diesel prices higher, including the ongoing war with Iran. Plus, sound the alarm. A former Anthropic and OpenAI researcher and whistleblower warning New York City lawmakers that the race to develop AI could ultimately lead to human extinction. As the city council weighs new safeguards, we'll speak with Democratic Senator Mark Warner of Virginia about the growing push for AI oversight. And 29 days to go, affordability pressures looming large with midterm elections just over a month away. As former President Barack Obama prepares to campaign with Abdul El-Sayed in Michigan, one of the key races that could help determine control of the Senate. We'll walk the landscape with our political panel this hour. From Bloomberg's Washington, D.C. studios to our TV and radio audiences worldwide, welcome to Balance of Power. I'm Joe Matthew, alongside Kaylee Lyons.
25: And Joe, we begin tonight with the president back on the road, returning to states Republicans won handily in the last election, as the party fights to hold its majorities in both chambers of Congress. President Trump in Nebraska today, touting his administration's record for farmers, as Senator Pete Ricketts faces a competitive race, while Vice President J.D. Vance heads to Alaska to shore up support for vulnerable Republican incumbent Senator Dan Sullivan. And the clock is ticking, with Nebraska among 16 states where early voting will be underway by the end of this week, meaning voters across nearly a third of the country can soon cast midterm ballots. For more, let's bring in Bloomberg's Josh Wingrove, who's live at the White House with more. So, Josh, what exactly is the message President Trump is bringing to Nebraska this evening?
17: Well, we're going to see, but he's been rolling it out in other states, saying basically stick with us and the plan is working. Trump trying to tamp down criticisms about the cost of living by pointing to investments, but he is really playing defense in a lot of these states, including Nebraska, as you mentioned. No one really thought that would be on the Senate map. Of course, went to Alabama and Oklahoma earlier in the last few days, going to Ohio. He went a couple days ago. He's going again next week. And so we're really seeing them try to sort of nail the furniture to the floor a little bit and save some of these Senate seats, or try to. The big question is President Trump a help or hindrance for some of these candidates? I suppose the answer depends on which state you go to. Nebraska's kind of interesting. It has that one competitive House district that does look like it's going to flip. And Pete Ricketts is running against Dan Osborne, who came closer than a lot of people thought 2 years ago against Deb Fischer. And so the question is, does the current climate make that margin even narrower? And is it a test of how independent candidates, who are sort of Democrat aligned but not running strictly as Democrats, can they make headway in sort of heartland states that wouldn't otherwise vote blue?
16: I want to ask you about the move on diesel, Josh. The president, as we've been reporting, set to lift restrictions on so-called red dye diesel or off-road diesel used by the agricultural sector, and is not taxed. You put this out to the broader market, and the idea would be to lower prices across the board. Bloomberg's Tyler Kendall asked the president about this potential move as he was leaving the White House earlier. Let's listen.
18: We are doing a lot for the farmers. The farmers have been with me from day one. I've made the farmers a lot of money. We've given them a lot, and we help them a lot. And the farmers are with me all the way. In fact, I'll be going to Iowa very soon, and today I'm going to Nebraska for our farmers.
19: Yeah.
18: I'll be helping them with diesel. Yes.
16: Is he expected to make that official? Josh, it was hard to tell from his answer.
17: Yeah, it's a little fuzzy still, Joe. And let's give a shout out also to our colleague Jennifer DeLoey, who broke this news or reported on it earlier today. I think it is the latest in a series of steps Trump has taken to address the price of diesel, which has been rising and kind of flying under the radar a little bit into the last few weeks, and is really biting Republicans in particular in some of these states that we didn't think would be on the map. So not whether it was the call with G7 leaders that led to the announcement of Europe releasing reserves of diesel and other fuels to try to ease pressures. And now this potential move on red dye diesel, I think it just speaks to the position that he's in. He also is saying lately that he thinks the Ukrainian attacks on Russia are facilitating this or are more responsible for the current price of diesel than Iran. Not a lot of evidence to support that, but you kind of do note those comments in case they influence how the president is approaching the conflict in Ukraine.
16: He's with us live from the White House, Bloomberg's Josh Wingrove. Josh, thank you as ever. With us now, with much more on this and a number of other issues to discuss this evening, is the Democratic Senator from Virginia, Mark Warner, the top Democrat on the Senate Intelligence Committee, a member of the Senate Banking, Finance, and Budget Committees. It's great to have you back on Bloomberg TV and radio, Senator. It's widely believed that these prices in diesel today is $6.32 on average. that it's not going to come down until the war with Iran ends. And to that end, we've had quite a bit of news. Axios reporting the president's top advisors, members of the cabinet, gathered this weekend at Camp David. We know what happened last time they got together. It was the beginning of this whole action. And now B-1 bombers from RAF Fairford are being moved out of the country with little announcement. As vice chair of the Intel Committee, can you confirm this B-1 move? And are you getting any further updates from the administration as to why?
13: Well, Joe, I mean, this is what happens when you start a war of choice without a plan. You know, I have to acknowledge I wasn't all that familiar. I think I heard you guys talking before, you and Callie, about, you know, red dye diesel.
16: A lot of people learning for the first time what that is.
13: Really, and it's like, you know, this is because if you start a war of choice where much of the diesel passes through the Strait of Hormuz and you have no plan and you have no allies, you know, at 640 on diesel, farmers, not just in Nebraska, and the whole notion of, you know, is the president stumbling? He's in Nebraska and the vice president's in Alaska. That says it all. Now, in terms of the aircraft leaving the airfield in the UK, we have not been briefed. But again, I just, if you're going to start a war, wouldn't you brief your closest allies? And it appears to me that there are even parts of the U.S. government didn't know that these were planes were leaving. And let me be clear, we have to protect our personnel first and foremost. But this kind of hurried exit at least gives Iran a propaganda win that they can claim, hey, we've chased the Americans out of their closest allies, the British, away from the UK airbase. Where was their coordination on this? And this has been kind of this ad hoc approach to this war from day one. And as we've gone through on your show before, on every metric, from the regime is worse, they still have drones, we're not getting the rich uranium. And I see no scenario where the Iranians, whatever the president decides to declare victory, won't be extracting a toll on a permanent basis on both oil, diesel, aluminum, other things that come out, and fertilizer, frankly. Some of the components on fertilizer come out of that region as well. This is not good for America.
25: Well, and whether it was the threat that allegedly was posed to and then thwarted against that UK airbase or the Fly Dubai incident we saw last week, many are raising the question as to whether these were Iranian-linked incidents and whether it speaks to an environment in which the threat level is rising. Senator, does the Intel Committee have reason to believe that the threat level is actually escalating, not de-escalating, when it comes to potentially not just direct Iranian attacks, but the wider network that Iran may empower?
13: Well, one of the unfortunate things is we are not being briefed on any regular basis. During Trump's first term, I disagreed with him on many issues, but he had, you know, very good people in many of these positions. We were briefed on a regular basis. I'm part of the Gang of Eight. I'm supposed to see everything. We are not getting those regular briefings. And as we know, we don't know all the background on the flight, but it appeared to maybe have been a lone wolf. I mean, you could still have that same kind of situation in America. I would have expected more briefings in terms of the now five suspects that were arrested in the UK. But this, again, kind of goes to the fact that we started this war on our own without any allies, without them being involved. Remember, in many ways, our European allies, I think some of them would have sided with us. The Iranian regime is awful, but they were focused on the president's efforts to try to take over Greenland, of all, you know, crazy things. And consequently, we're kind of on this alone. And I fear that much of the kind of anger across people who are upset with the world order across the board, frankly, are being more directed at Americans than some of our partners.
16: Well, Senator, we know the cyber threat has been rising, and that's something I want to ask you about. With regard to AI, and you have legislation, there have been a number of bills we've talked about on this program that aims to control this developing technology. In this case, the Artificial Intelligence Risk Management and Security Act of 2026. Now, as we've established on the program, you're kind of an OG when it comes to the data center issue, because Data Center Alley is in your state of Virginia. You've actually been having this conversation for a long time. time. When it comes to this legislation, though, it would create, as I read, a permanent artificial intelligence safety board under the Department of Commerce. Can you trust Secretary Howard Lutnick or the administration as a whole to run this properly?
3: Well, Joe, I think AI is going to be the biggest technology change in our lifetime. I was in the tech business before I got in politics. This will be bigger than my old industry, wireless, bigger than the internet. And I'm still pro-AI. I think there's going to be great innovation. And I've got ideas, as you know, about data centers, about kid safety, about agent liability, AI agent liability, about workforce disruption. And we should get to all those. But right now, when we've got literally the leading researchers in the world saying, hey, we ought to be safe with this. And I think you'll start to hear more and more businesses who are using these AI tools say, hey, our business could be affected too. Let's at least put safety protocols in place, a pre-testing release, the idea that a lot of these models are tested in what's called sandbox. They ought to have basic cybersecurity. This is no-brainer stuff. And I've not talked to a Republican senator that doesn't privately agree. You know, you wouldn't climb on an airplane if you thought it was just the industry testing the airplane. I'm a pro-business, pro-market guy, but the idea that we're gonna have this massive innovation without some level of safety testing that is beyond the industry, and it needs to be mandatory, not voluntary. And I think what's disappointing to me is most of the industry leaders supported that mandatory approach. Now the president moved them away and said that the answer is let's not call it AI anymore, let's call it superintelligence. I'm not sure renaming the technology is going to lower the risk, but I definitely believe we will get there. I just hope that we don't have some incident, and I'm not a doomer by any means, but we have some incident that would turn the American public uniformly against this innovation. That would be the only way that China would win.
25: Well, the president, Senator, as I'm sure you know, yesterday announced the formation of the Super Intelligence Force that will be led in part by the Director of National Intelligence, Jay Clayton, who I know you did not vote to confirm as DNI, though you had some kind words about him in the past. Do you trust his leadership in an effort like this? What could a Super Intelligence Force accomplish?

0: he was up for DNI, that he wasn't willing to acknowledge, for example, who won the 2020 election. And I believe that Jay will do the right thing. I hope he will do the right thing. But boy, oh boy, when you've got something that could be this transformative on both the upside but also the downside, I think most of us, at least as parents, would probably agree. A decade ago, if we put some guardrails on social media, maybe we'd have a group of healthier kids today. This social media is tiny compared to what AI will do to transform our lives, both positive and potentially negative.
1: Senator, we woke up today. A lot of people were Googling red dye diesel, to your point. A lot of others were Googling pneumonic plague. And I have to ask you about these reports. This is scary stuff coming out of Russia, of course, where we've noted the death of a worker at an anti-plague research facility. I didn't know they had those either. Reports, though, suggest this was pneumonic plague, that this researcher dropped a vial and died shortly thereafter. I recall the Intel Committee being one of the first to be tipped off on COVID because it was related to China. Are you hearing anything about this? Can you confirm this news?
0: Well, again, I can only confirm what I've read in the press. I've not been briefed. Okay. I will give the administration credit if this happened. But let's remember, you know, plagues don't understand national boundaries. These AI tools don't understand national boundaries. And in many ways, one of the concerns we have is that, you know, AI tools can find ways to create potential biohazards. So let's, you know, kind of put common sense together. This is one of the reasons why, you know, the international order is not perfect, but Lord knows, we all know that. But we've gone for 70 plus years without a major nuclear incident. We've, you know, seen the warring states no longer use poisonous gas. Having some kind of international agreement, whether it's around plagues or around something that's got as much positive but also potential negative as AI, to my mind, just makes common sense. And there is a self-interest. Frankly, you look at China, AI could be more disruptive to their command and control society than it would be in our country. So I'm trust but verify. I think we need safeguards here, but this ought to be done. Our strength in this country came not just from our economy and our military, but we were respected around the world, trusted on the notion of rule of law. People look to us as, you know, at the end of the day, a country that would do the right thing. I worry at times whether we still carry that reputation.
2: Well, speaking of reputations, do you have reason to believe Russia will be forthcoming and sharing information about this if it were to escalate further?
0: There are still international forums where a lot of information is shared. We have cut back on a lot of that. International scientists talking to each other. I pray they will. Again, there is no such thing as any kind of plague or disease, whether it's this potential awful event in Siberia, or for that matter, Ebola in Africa, that knows national borders. You know, the fact is that we are interconnected now at a level never before. We're all in this together, and I think it is in their best interest as well. Be suspicious. You know, go back to Ronald Reagan's terms, trust but verify. But the idea that we're going to, you know, simply look at this only from an American perspective, I come back to AI and the plague don't know borders.
2: All right, we'll leave it there. Democratic Senator Mark Warner of Virginia, thank you so much for joining us on Balance of Power. And now we turn to the markets with power moves with Bloomberg's Hema Parmar, who's joining us live from world headquarters in New York. And stock rally we saw, though bond yields were up too. Interesting to see those things happening at the same time.
3: Absolutely, yes. Yeah. Been an eventful day as this tech rallies that we've seen. Even as interest rates continue to soar, the S&P 500 nearing a record high, the NASDAQ 100 reaching an all-time peak, pushed up by some of the world's biggest tech stocks. Let's dig into some of those individual movers. NVIDIA closed at a record high, jumping 2% today. SpaceX, Tesla, and Microsoft all rallied, driving up this broader move up. And all of this, of course, in the face of a continuing bond sell-off, the 10-year treasury yield reaching the highest in more than two decades at 5.35%, and the 30-year actually topping a 24-year high, reaching 5.7% today. And of course, we're going to end on oil. Brent crude easing back towards $100 a barrel, suggesting Middle East supply chains are gradually adapting to the disruption that we've been

0: I'm seeing, and WTI crude also down nearly 2% to about $89 a barrel.
1: All right, Hema, thank you so much. Hema Parmer live in New York here on Balance of Power. Coming up, conflict widening in the Middle East as Saudi forces strike the Houthis near another key energy choke point. We're back to this now. A new Iran threat forcing the Pentagon, meantime, to pull U.S. bombers from Britain. Heather Conley, the American Enterprise Institute, joins next. Only on Balance of Power on Bloomberg TV and radio.

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1: It's 5:19 on Wall Street. I'm Amy Morris. We're waiting for more details about the Trump administration's plan to lower the cost of diesel. Bloomberg News has learned President Trump may launch executive actions, including directing the Treasury Department to review possible ways to lower record-high diesel prices while urging more state action to address the costs. The average price of diesel is $6.32 per gallon. Crude oil is lower, WTI just topping $89 a barrel, Brent crude just over $100 a barrel. Now, NVIDIA and Microsoft were driving the bulk of today's gains, NVIDIA closing at a record high, jumping 2%, Microsoft gaining 1.5% in regular trading. We bring you the closing numbers each day here at Bloomberg. The S&P gained 51 points, NASDAQ jumped 286, the Dow up 91. The 10-year Treasury yield at 5.3%, the 2-year yield at 4.81%, the 30-year Treasury yield at 5.66%. Now, those 30-year Treasury yields are heading closer to 6%, threatening a shakeup in futures used by investors to hedge government bond positions. A 30-year yield rise to near 6% could result in a shift to a 2050 maturity. Recent positioning data suggest investors may be making those adjustments already. Cargill's fiscal first quarter earnings fell by more than half to $927 million, down from $1.94 billion a year ago because of higher costs for cattle and cocoa. The company was also impacted by restructuring for more than a year, incurring total before-tax expenses of $876 million. Cargill did benefit from stronger results in soybeans. For on-demand news 24 hours a day, subscribe to Bloomberg News now wherever you get your podcasts. I'm Amy Morris, and that is a Bloomberg Business Flash.
2: There were some threats, and rather than attempting the enemy, will capture the enemy and beat the enemy, but why should we leave him there? So we moved him around a little bit, not very far.
3: It's Balance of Power on Bloomberg TV and radio alongside Kaylee Lyons. I'm Joe Matthew in Washington, where we heard from the president before he left the White House today, discussing the Pentagon's move to pull U.S. bombers out of a key base in Britain over threats reportedly tied to Iran. As a new front in the Middle East flares up again, Saudi Arabia renewing strikes against the Iran-backed Houthis in Yemen, and Saudi forces launching an offensive near another key choke point for global energy flows, the Bab al-Manbeb Strait, as the Iran conflict spills well beyond the battlefield. Joining us now with more, Heather Connolly, who's been with us since the beginning of this conflict, senior fellow at the American Enterprise Institute, and with the latest. It's great to see you, Heather. Your thoughts on the removal of these bombers? Senator Warner said that he hasn't even heard anything about this hasty move. Does this reinforce the idea of a terrorist threat against that base? Or is there some diplomacy involved here in moving back from the front?
4: Joe, I wish I knew. I mean, you had Secretary Rubio say, nothing to see here, we move planes around. You had the vice president say, out of an abundance of caution. You just heard President Trump say, there is a threat. So we have the three senior leaders giving us three very different interpretations of what happened. But I would say what concerns me the most, and it is tied into the Middle East and bases, we have a problem with base protection that is not being addressed. And what's concerning is how quickly we remove those B-1 assets from Fairford. If we can't protect assets, we need a bigger conversation because we're exposed globally. And this is in the middle of, you know, the Cotswolds in the UK. If we can't manage this threat, it just seems to me this is a big move, but we have a wider problem. But it is concerning that we don't have a clear line. And if Congress doesn't know what the threat was, how can they do their oversight?
5: Mm-hmm. Well, and if the U.S. is having a hard enough time defending its own assets, it raises the question of the help that the U.S. is willing or able to provide to others right now, like Saudi Arabia, which, of course, together with the Yemeni government, is going after the Houthis, trying to essentially liberate the control that they've been able to take along the coast of the Red Sea. What do you make of their recent moves and whether or not the U.S. has a role to play in joining them?
4: Well, I'm sure the U.S. is providing some underlying intelligence to the Saudis, but this is a Saudi-led Operation Yemeni Dawn. They began it last evening, early today. It appears that they've had the Saudi-backed Yemeni government has had some success along the coast, right where that narrow point by the strait. Mm-hmm. The problem is the Houthis now control most of that coast along the Red Sea. And what's concerning is drones can still attack from those other coastal areas and affect shipping. But this is a Saudi-led, we didn't come to the rescue. And that will leave, of course, an indelible impression of Saudi leaders that the U.S. was not there when they needed them. Now, the Houthis are going to do some counterattacks here. They've already said, beware of Saudi airspace. They're going to attack that. More Saudi infrastructure for every action. There's a reaction. We will see the Houthis respond to this latest act.
3: As this second choke point, if it's a second or third at this point, reemerges, we're learning that more oil is getting through the strait to the point where we're almost back to, or we are back to, pre-war levels. And this is a big operation that involves the U.S. Navy, of course. Wall Street Journal reports that sailors are getting a $25,000 bonus just to run through the strait. That, of course, changes the leverage potentially to the United States. Is that something that we can use at the diplomatic table?
4: Well, Joe, we're talking about two different things, and I think this is what's causing confusion. Crude is getting out.
3: You're right.
4: It's refined product that is the problem. And we have a confluence of factors here. Refineries and infrastructure was hit. Mm-hmm. You have the Chinese now coming online after being absent for a long time. And you do have Ukrainian attacks on Russian refineries. The Russians just announced that they're extending their export ban till the end of this month. It's a combination of factors, but it doesn't matter that the crude is coming.
3: Yeah.
4: We have a refined product problem.
3: Remarkable.
5: Right. Heather Conley of the American Enterprise Institute, thank you so much, as always, for joining us. Still ahead, the president and vice president crisscrossing red states to shore up their base with 29 days to go until the midterms. We'll have more with Bloomberg Politics contributor Patrick McHenry up next.
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1: 526 on Wall Street. I'm Amy Morris. President Trump set to unveil a plan to ease restrictions around the use of red dyed diesel. It is free of most federal fuel taxes and is restricted to off-road applications like farm equipment, construction, and heating oil. The Trump administration is preparing to ease limits restricting that type of diesel. It is President Trump's latest bid to pare back the costs of diesel ahead of the November midterms. The average price of diesel right now, $6.32 per gallon. Crude oil is lower, WTI just topping $89 a barrel. Brent crude just over $100 a barrel. We bring you the closing numbers each day here at Bloomberg. S&P gained 51. NASDAQ jumped 286. The Dow up 91 points. 10-year Treasury yield at 5.3%. The 2-year yield at 4.81%. The 30-year Treasury yield at 5.66%. Former Anthropic researcher Jacob Coxon testified before the New York City Council as council members consider curbs on artificial intelligence. He warned that the industry does not fully understand the risks of developing AI, and that tools like kill switches may be helpful in the short term, but are not likely to be enough to ensure safety. For on-demand news 24 hours a day, subscribe to Bloomberg News now wherever you get your podcasts. I'm Amy Morris, and that is a Bloomberg Business Flash.
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6: Clear tonight, still breezy in the evening, low in the low to middle 40s. Plenty of sunshine, breezy, cool Tuesday, high in the upper 50s. Clear skies, light winds, chilly Tuesday night, low in the lower 40s in the city, 30s in the suburbs with some frost around. Mostly sunny, breezy, milder Wednesday, high in the middle 60s. Sunshine and afternoon clouds, warmer on Thursday. I'm Scott Kaplan with your three-day forecast on Bloomberg 92.9.
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5: This is Balance of Power on Bloomberg TV and radio. Alongside Joe Matthew, I'm Kaylee Lyons. President Trump is back on the campaign trail today in Nebraska before heading to Texas on Wednesday as Republicans fight to hold their majorities. The economy front and center, with Trump expected to announce new relief for farmers today, including easing limits on tax-free dyed diesel as fuel costs remain high. And the pressure stretching beyond the economy, with Republican money shifting away from Michael Whatley in North Carolina as the party weighs where to spend in the final weeks. And joining us now for more is Patrick McHenry, the former chair of the House Financial Services Committee and now a Bloomberg contributor. Mr. Chairman, always good to have you here on Balance of Power. Can we begin in North Carolina and the money that is leaving the state, not there to support Michael Whatley? Because you and I have talked in the past about how more money might be able to help his cause. What is he going to do in its absence?
13: Well, Roy Cooper's going to win. That's what's going to happen. Look, the story of the Senate map is one of rhetoric versus reality. The reality is the dollars tell the tale. And you can see the Senate map and the House map in vivid relief when you see where the dollars are spent and how they're spent. The North Carolina money, frankly, is being spent in Texas. Ken Paxton is a very troubled nominee, and Michael Whatley is not able to get enough uptake of a donor base for himself, and Roy Cooper had this sort of generic but good enough popularity that it made the contest look more favorable to the Democrats and therefore scare out Republican money, or frankly, allocate it to where they most desperately need to win, and that would be in a red state, a dependable red state like Texas.
14: Mm-hmm. The ad buys are something. It's not just Texas. We're talking about Kansas, Mr. Chairman, which President Trump won by 16 points, Ohio by 11, Iowa by 13, Alaska, where J.D. Vance was, by 13 points. So are we now in a world where there are multiple lanes potentially for Democrats to take the Senate? They could still win the chamber without Maine or Michigan, for instance?
13: Yes. So the first thing to know here is that the Senate map is very favorable to Republicans. The Senate majority for Republicans runs through Trump won red states. That is the story. Yeah. The environment tells a different tale. Republicans are on the defensive and only on offense really in two states, Michigan and New Hampshire, two Democrats that are retiring there make for an interesting contest for the Senate race. But the tale here is through Trump won states. That's the reason why President Trump getting out on the trail, deploying his $400 million war chest from MAGA Inc. Those things really matter in an election like this. And when you're talking about very narrow elections that we'll see for the House and the Senate, a multitude of them, each little bit of turnout, each half percentage point here or there will make a big difference in the map. Mitigating harm is really what this travel is about and Republican spending is about, mitigating the losses. Mm-hmm.
5: Well, let's focus a bit more on the House, because the man who now has your old job chairing the House Financial Services Committee, Congressman French Hill of Arkansas, is now on the DCCC's red to blue list. Mm. They're throwing more support at his opponent, believing they might be able to actually flip his seat. Do you believe that there's a remote chance of that happening?
13: Oh, look, Little Rock has always been a competitive place for the last 20 years, frankly, for Republicans and Democrats. And he has that Little Rock-based congressional seat. What I'd tell you is it's a fool's errand. What the Democratic Party wants to do right now is expand the playing map to put Republicans further on the defensive in the U.S. House. I think this is much of a much more about the narrative than about the reality here. Congressman Hill, my friend French Hill, has done a fabulous job raising funds. You now have national money coming in for that race on both sides. I think this is really trying to shift the narrative for Democrats and for them to press what they view as their advantage now. I don't think this will be this will come to pass. French is really a warrior when it comes to electioneering.
14: Yeah, pretty remarkable to see the DCCC going after Trump plus 20 districts here. But I want to ask you about the actual work of the Congress. God forbid, Mr. Chairman, when everybody comes back, first you've got a potential CR to keep the government open, and it seems to be widely expected that that will happen so we don't shut down in the middle of December. But there's going to be a robust debate, I suspect, over the debt limit. And there are questions about whether Republicans will act in the lame duck session if Democrats take the majority to get this done for the remainder of President Trump's second term. Do you see that happening in the form of reconciliation or any other way? And I know how you feel about a lame duck, Congressman. What's next?
13: Well, a lame duck is called a lame duck for a reason. It is a almost dead duck. And they're usually pretty lame. So in this circumstance, what the Republicans should do is learn the lesson of the Biden administration, which is when you have a trifecta, the House, the Senate, and the White House, you should pass that must-pass piece of legislation, the debt ceiling, far ahead of time, or the opposition party will leverage you to their advantage. And I think that is what President Biden, when we were negotiating, when Speaker McCarthy asked me and Congressman Graves to negotiate with the White House around the debt limit, at one point, one of Biden's staffers looked at me and says, "We shouldn't even be here." And I said, "That's right. When you had the majority, you didn't do it. Now you got to deal with me, and you got to deal with Republicans in Congress." It actually resulted in laughter, but it was a pretty tense moment. The reality is, when you have the power, you need to use it to the maximum benefit of your party and the agenda, and to the benefit of the American people. If you got the debt ceiling out of the way, it would ease the drama of next year, where the debt ceiling will become the fulcrum point for Democrats to leverage their policy into law over the president's objections, and more drama around our Treasuries market that could be much more significant than it was in May of 2023 when we negotiated the debt ceiling last.
5: Well, and we're already seeing drama in the Treasury market, as you well know, Mr. Chairman, with yields at the highest level since 2002. Where do you see the driver of that primarily being? Is it coming from here in D.C., or is this simply a global story having to do with challenges that governments are facing broadly, not just here at home?
13: Well, I think this is a global story, obviously. Number one, of the first world having debt and deficits way too high and unsustainable levels. Number one. Number two, it's a growth story of allocating resources to getting the highest and best outcome. And so the AI infrastructure bill is certainly part of this. But on Capitol Hill, you see them really late to the game here and understanding what's happening. Treasury and the Fed are the drivers of this conversation, and they're trying to have a new reality for how the Treasury and the Fed work together, how they message to the marketplace. And it's a bit choppy, I would say, in this go of it. And I think that is having another effect as well.
14: Good to have you back, Mr. Chairman. He's the former House Financial Services Chair and former Speaker Pro Tem, Patrick McHenry, Bloomberg Politics contributor, live in Washington. We turn to the Supreme Court now. Big day with justices hearing arguments in a case with major stakes for the energy industry. With the term back in place, the court considering whether Boulder, Colorado can sue Exxon and Suncor over the cost of climate change, a case that could shape dozens of similar lawsuits nationwide and determine who ultimately picks up the tab. With us for more now, Bloomberg Supreme Court reporter Greg Storer. Great to see you back, Greg. What did you learn from arguments today?
15: I learned that it's complicated. Not totally clear how this one's going to come out. So the basic question is, the city and county of Boulder trying to sue under Colorado state law. Mm-hmm. And the energy companies say you can't do that because this is a federal issue. The Constitution doesn't let you sue like that. And in fact, it's an international issue. It gets in the way of the president's foreign affairs powers. Mm-hmm. The Supreme Court has a lot of options for dealing with it. They could knock out just this Boulder suit. They could knock out all these suits, those dozens you talked about, and they could do it in different ways. Some skepticism of the suit, but not definitive.
5: Mm-hmm. Well, and of course, this is just the first case they're hearing in this new term, which began today. So what other ones are we expecting? Which are the more high-profile cases?
15: So one very high-profile one will be over assault weapons, the semi-automatic weapons that are in widespread use. The Supreme Court is going to consider whether the Constitution's Second Amendment protects those. Lower courts are generally saying that states have the ability to ban them. About 11 states do that, but this is a court that is very protective of Second Amendment rights.
5: All right. Bloomberg's Greg Storr covering the court for us, as always. Thank you so much. Still ahead, the Republican candidate, even a former Trump White House chief of staff, says money can't fix. We're jumping into the dead heat race in Texas. Up next on Balance of Power on Bloomberg TV and Radio.

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2: ABC News, I'm Mike Dubusky. A judge in Ohio has sentenced Caleb Flynn, the former American Idol contestant, to life in prison without parole. Last month, he was convicted of murdering his wife, Ashley, after engaging in an affair with another woman. Flynn, speaking before that sentence, came down.
3: I made vows to Ashley on our wedding day. I failed those vows. And through my decisions, I have caused you guys an incredible amount of pain.
2: President Trump is out on the campaign trail. This evening, he'll be in Nebraska rallying support for incumbent Republican Senator Pete Ricketts, engaged in a close race with independent Dan Osborne. On Wednesday, he heads to Texas for the second time in a week to rally for Republican Ken Paxton, who recent polls show is trailing Democrat James Tallarico. This is ABC News.
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5: It's 5:41 on Wall Street. I'm Amy Morris. We are still waiting for more details about the Trump administration's plan to lower the cost of diesel. Bloomberg News has learned President Trump may launch executive actions, including directing the Treasury Department to review possible ways to lower record-high diesel prices while urging more state action to address the costs. The average price of diesel, $6.32 per gallon. Crude oil is lower. WTI just topping $89 a barrel. Brent crude just over $100 a barrel. NVIDIA and Microsoft driving the bulk of today's gains. NVIDIA closed at a record high, jumping 2%. Microsoft gained 1.5% in regular trading. We bring you the closing numbers each day here at Bloomberg. S&P gained 51 points. NASDAQ jumped 286. The Dow up 91 points. The 10-year Treasury yield at 5.3%. The 2-year yield at 4.81%. The 30-year Treasury yield at 5.66%. Cargill's fiscal first quarter earnings fell by more than half to $927 million. That's down from $1.94 billion a year ago. That's because of higher costs for cattle and cocoa. The company was also impacted by restructuring for more than a year, incurring total before-tax expenses of $876 million. For on-demand news 24 hours a day, subscribe to Bloomberg News now wherever you get your podcasts. I'm Amy Morris, and that is a Bloomberg Business Flash.

0: But at the end of the day, you have to think that Republicans are not going to switch over to vote for a Democrat. The question is, are they going to show up to vote at all? And I'm sure there's a bunch of Republicans out there saying they're not going to vote for Paxton, who they will. But that doesn't answer your question, which is there enough money? There's probably not enough money to fix Ken Paxton.
1: Welcome to Balance of Power on Bloomberg TV and radio. I'm Kaitlee Lyons alongside Joe Matthew. And that was the former acting White House chief of staff in the first Trump administration, Mick Mulvaney, weighing in on the Senate race in Texas. President Trump is heading back to the Lone Star State on Wednesday, his third trip in less than a month, as Republicans do everything they can to boost Republican nominee Ken Paxton. Paxton continuing to voice frustration with his own campaign, reportedly saying he's never been in a race where he's felt less control. All as a New York Times Siena poll shows Democrat James Tallarico holding a 6-point lead over Paxton among likely voters. Joining us now for more is Bloomberg's Texas Bureau Chief Julie Fine. So, Julie, Mick Mulvaney doesn't think that there is enough money that can fix this Ken Paxton problem, but certainly there's a lot of money flooding into Texas that's trying. What's the latest?
2: There is so much money flooding into Texas. If you watch a football game, if you are watching news in the evening, all you are going to see are ads on that race. One thing, though, that did stick out to me that Mick Mulvaney said is there will be Republicans who will not say they're voting for Ken Paxton, but they will still vote for Ken Paxton. So don't count that number out as you look at the polls in this race.
3: Well, it's another day and another audio recording of this candidate, Julie. The president wakes up, it seems, pretty frequently to direct quotes from Paxton saying things that aren't necessarily flattering to him, including the RNC, the midterm convention that you covered with Kaylee, actually hurt his campaign. And now it's apparently being run by Washington. He said, quote, "It comes down to your messaging, which in a federal race comes from other people a lot of times, which you don't control." Is Paxton out of control of his own campaign?
2: Well, I'll tell you what it appears he's not in good control of: people attending his events. After this happens the first time, you'd think that you would make sure that people are not secretly recording what you're saying and then giving it to news outlets. In terms of whether or not you're in charge of your own campaign, that can be looked at many ways. I read somewhere earlier that one of his campaign spokespeople said that has to do with coordinating with PACs. However, obviously, when this is coming out, it certainly doesn't look like there's a ton of control in a campaign when this news keeps leaking, and this is what the attorney general keeps saying. On top of that, every time that Donald Trump comes to drum up support for Ken Paxton, he's also taking some shots at him in the meantime. That obviously makes news, and that's what people end up talking about for some time after those events.
3: Julie, we appreciate it as always. Bloomberg's Texas Bureau Chief Julie Fine with us live on Balance of Power. Recalling the rest of that quote, he said, "I don't have the ability to change anything, so I have to live with whatever I've got." Let's play it to our political panel. Bloomberg Politics contributors Jeannie Shanzano, our Democratic strategist, Democracy Visiting Fellow at Harvard Kennedy School's Ash Center, is with us, alongside Republican strategist Rick Davis, partner at Stone Court Capital, also a Bloomberg contributor. Rick, I'm not sure your thoughts on this, because obviously Washington is going to direct certain messaging in a campaign that's receiving so much money. But I don't have the ability to change anything. Is Donald Trump running the campaign?
4: Well, it's pretty clear Ken Paxton is not running his own campaign. And when he was running his own campaign, it was a disaster. So this may be the best thing that's ever happened to Ken Paxton's campaign.
3: Wow.
4: I mean, he may be the worst Republican candidate running for the United States Senate today.
3: We keep hearing
4: this. And
3: so
4: Washington comes in and says, look, we're going to commit hundreds of millions of dollars. We worked really hard to raise that money, and we really need Texas. So you just do what we tell you to do and let us handle the rest. That is not unusual in a high-pressure campaign like this where the stakes are so big.
1: Well, the stakes are very big, and Ken Paxton's estranged wife, who filed for divorce on biblical grounds, is now out in an ad saying that essentially hold your nose and vote for the Republican no matter how you feel about that, Jeannie. How do you think James Tallarico and his camp are interpreting all of this?
5: I think they're interpreting the same way that many of us are, which is that we are increasingly hearing and seeing Ken Paxton as really, really desperate. He sounds it in these videos. Many Republicans are just dismayed. You know, when you have $10 million a week poured on into your campaign and you're not going up in the numbers, that is devastating. And so, you know, I'm wondering at what point do Republicans decide, you know what, we are wasting money and we could use this money elsewhere, because this guy is not just the worst candidate now. I mean, I think he may be in the running for the worst candidate ever in modern history in terms of running for the Senate. He is a very bad candidate. But the sad part of this is Republicans knew this. They tried to tell Trump and he just ignored them.
4: Yeah, that would be quite a distinction. Jeannie, how about we hear the ad? This is Angela Paxton, who, by the way, is a state senator in Texas, endorsing the Republican ticket. Here's how she put it.
6: I'm Texas Senator Angela Paxton. People have asked my thoughts about this election, and turns out I have some. Let's talk about the elephant in the room. In a general election, it's not as much about the individual players on the team. It's about getting the whole team across the finish line. Either we hold every Republican seat or we hand the future of Texas to the other team. That's why I'm voting for the Republican ticket on November 3rd. Let's hold the line together.
7: Texas PAC is responsible for the content of this advertising.
4: Well, you got the whole thing there. Rick, I'm trying to remember who's on the Republican ticket. That her estranged husband, Ken Paxton, of course. What do you make of an ad like that? Does it help?
8: Well, we won't even get into the railroad commissioner's race. I'll leave that to Julie Fine sometime later to talk about. Look, in Texas, they used to have one-ticket voting,
4: yes,
8: right? Where you just pulled a lever and you said, I'm a Republican, and it voted for all the Republican candidates. And that was, I think, 2016 or something like that. So this is not unusual, right? This is not crazy to think, just vote for the ticket. But nobody thinks that way anymore.
4: Vote on biblical grounds?
8: Yeah,
4: maybe?
8: No. I mean, it's just like right out of sort of, you know, what would Jesus do? I mean, like, when's that ad going to show up?
4: You would have gotten divorced, apparently.
8: Yeah. And so, look, I think it's distracting. I think every time she's on TV, it reminds people of a failed marriage and a divorce on biblical grounds. Wow. That's the message you get from that ad. And so, like, stop running the ad.
1: I feel like now we got to talk about the ad that I'm not super excited to
4: talk
1: about.
4: Come on, let's do this. Everyone's talking about it.
8: Tell me it's California.
1: It's made the rounds on social media, so if you haven't seen it yet, I'm sure you will at some point. For our audience on radio, I'm just going to describe this ad that, yes, Steve Hilton, the Republican nominee for governor in California, puts out an ad, two young women sitting on the bed. One of the women encourages the other to try something, and it's specifically trying to fill in the ballot for Steve Hilton. Just here's a part of it.
9: I can't believe I'm doing this.
10: Don't be nervous. It's not that bad.
9: I've just never done anything like this before. Like, what if my dad finds out?
10: Just try it. Give me your hand. Close your eyes. I'll do all the work. See? You had me thinking
9: over. I think I liked it.
4: Wow. She was filling in the...
1: Circling the Steve Hilton section of the ballot, Jeannie, but obviously there's some suggestive undertones here. Does this do anything for Steve Hilton? What was he trying to accomplish with this?
5: I think it's really bad when the candidate comes out afterwards and asks voters for grace. I think the quote was, Kaylee, I would like grace and understanding from the voters of California for our campaign methods. The campaign methods are abhorrent. They are using young women in a despicable way. It's also creepy and weird. I can't even imagine what they were thinking, but this is not the way. Whatever happened to the Republican Party of the past, which, you know, talked about family values? This is stunning, and they should apologize and take it off the air immediately.
4: I'm glad we didn't play the part where they licked the envelope. Rick, creepy and weird is exactly the headline in the New York Times. Look, you've made a lot of ads. They got us talking. Does it work?
8: Well, this is a college Republican tactic, right? We used to post signs all around campus, great sex, come to our meeting, right? And we get people and sign them up as Republicans. That was not like something you do in a governor's race.
4: I can't imagine if it works.
8: Really,
4: for
8: the first time I saw this ad, I thought some college Republican wrote this. I was like, hey, I get their attention.
3: The point of these ads, though, is to get people talking, right? You play it once and then everybody.
8: Well, you
3: talks
8: want them
3: about
8: talking about the right thing. You don't want them saying things like, oh, the governor is totally, or, you know, Steve Hilton, the candidate for the governor, is totally out of touch with reality here.
3: Okay.
8: Or what, as Jeannie said, what an obnoxious ad. Take it down, please, right away.
3: I don't think
8: I mean, that doesn't get you votes, right? It may fill the room full of people, but you're not going to actually get them to support
3: you. That's called two thumbs down, Kaylee.
1: Yep. Okay. Rotten Tomatoes review of this ad is not a good one from Rick Davis and Jeannie Shanzano. I also want to talk about President Trump and his travels, Jeannie, because he's going to be taking the stage in Nebraska in just about an hour from now, in part to rally support for Senator Pete Ricketts, who is facing Dan Osborne, who came closer than you would expect to Deb Fisher in the last election cycle. What's the message that President Trump needs to deliver to Nebraska to make sure that the support of the base is still there?
5: What he needs to deliver is get out to vote, because we are going to fix the economy. We are going to address the problem with tariffs, get us out of this endless war, bring down costs. He needs to focus on the economy and the cost of living, which is killing Republicans. But based on what he did in Ohio over the weekend, I'm not sure he's going to do that. In fact, Kaylee, I take that back. I'm quite sure he's not going to do that. And that's the problem.
3: He's back in farm country here. We're talking about diesel. He's got a good story to tell if, in fact, he puts this EO forward on the red dye diesel. Now that's a household term, Rick Davis. The fact of the matter is you'd lop a quarter off the price of diesel that's doubled in the last 6 months. It's not going to make that much of a difference for these farmers. Will they still vote for him?
8: You know, it's a talking point. He's trying to connect with exactly what Jeannie just said, talking about issues around the kitchen table, talking about affordability and cost of living. This is a core one for farmland. And so I think it's great. I think it helps offset some of what he said about beef. Mm. I mean, here he's in Omaha, not in Omaha, but in Nebraska.
3: Yeah.
8: And like the biggest issue for them are the decisions he made to import cheap foreign beef.
3: Yeah.
8: Are you offsetting that? No, I don't think so, right? You need some kind of concerted message that's consistent in farmland to get their attention. Otherwise, they think you're just sort of thrashing around trying to make one group happy in the suburbs while the farmland suffers and vice versa.
1: Well, and this is the same reason why money is flooding into Kansas and Senator Roger Marshall is looking vulnerable. Do you believe that Pete Ricketts has that same kind of vulnerability right now, Rick?
8: You know, look, first of all, I hate polls. Public polls right now are usually all wrong, and so I'm gonna quote them. It's a two-point race.
1: That must mean the internal polls are also.
8: You either believe the polls or you don't believe the polls, and I agree with you. I think you follow the money, right? There's a reason tens of millions of dollars are going into Kansas. It's not the polling. Mm. You know, it's the race itself. There's a reason the president is in Nebraska. Ricketts should be, a piece of cake, and it's not.
3: Wow. Remarkable moment we're in.
1: Indeed. All right. 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
12: It's 5:56 on Wall Street. I'm Amy Morris. President Trump set to unveil a plan to ease restrictions around the use of red dyed diesel. It's free of most federal fuel taxes and is restricted to off-road applications like farm equipment, construction, and heating oil. The Trump administration is preparing to ease limits, restricting the use of a tax-exempt variety of diesel. It's his latest bid to pare costs for diesel ahead of the midterms. The average price of diesel is $6.32 per gallon. Crude oil is lower now, WTI just topping $89 a barrel. Brent crude just over $100 a barrel. We bring you the closing numbers each day here at Bloomberg. S&P 500 jumping 51 points. NASDAQ gaining 286. The Dow up 91. 10-year Treasury yield at 5.3%. The 2-year yield at 4.81%. And the 30-year Treasury yield at 5.66%. Former Anthropic researcher Jacob Coxon testified before the New York City Council as council members consider curbs on artificial intelligence. He warned that the industry doesn't fully understand the risks and that tools tools like kill switches may be helpful, but only in the short term. For on-demand news 24 hours a day, subscribe to Bloomberg News Now wherever you get your podcasts. I'm Amy Morris, and that is a Bloomberg Business Flash.
13: This is the Bloomberg Black Business Beat. Vanderbilt University has grown its athletic program into one of the strongest in college sports. The school itself is having a bit of a renaissance, and a lot of it is due to the work of Candace Story Lee. She's the university's vice chancellor for athletics and university affairs, as well as the athletic director. And a big part of her job is bringing in coaches and other leaders. And she spoke to Bloomberg about what she looks for when bringing someone into the Vanderbilt fold.
14: I don't want to have to convince you to see what I see. What I do understand is that if I have to convince you at the beginning, I'm going to have to convince you when it's challenging. And we got to be like all in, 2 feet in. And so I am looking for people that 2 feet in see Vanderbilt for the opportunity that it is.
13: Candace Story Lee speaking to Bloomberg on a recent episode of The Deal with Alex Rodriguez and Jason Kelly. Her perspective has helped Vanderbilt punch up against many of its storied and larger rivals. I'm Bloomberg's Justin Milliner on the Black Business Beat.
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20: From ABC News, I'm Mike Dabusky. In an Ohio courtroom today, Caleb Flynn sentenced to life in prison without parole. He's the former pastor and one-time American Idol contestant convicted of murdering his wife while engaged in an affair with another woman. Flynn maintaining his innocence.
21: As I stand here before God, who is my ultimate judge, I am not lying. When I say I did not kill my wife, I will continue to fight for my innocence as long as the Lord allows me to. As I did not kill my wife.
20: The Supreme Court hearing a major climate change case today. ABC's Drevin Dwyer reports.
22: A lot of cities are saying their budgets are really been hit hard as the impacts from climate change, from global warming, start to impact their infrastructure and other elements in the city. We're talking about those hotter temperatures requiring some communities that didn't have air conditioners, say, in their public schools, now needing to add them. And so Boulder went to state court hoping to sue oil companies, which are driving global warming under public nuisance law to get those companies to chip in.
20: Lawyers for the oil companies have argued a city can't file a lawsuit because that's in the purview of the federal government. The CDC and the State Department are monitoring a suspected case of the plague, which killed a person who worked at a medical research facility in Russia. That country's infectious disease agency yesterday said the person was diagnosed with pneumonia of an unknown cause. President Trump weighing in today.
23: Well, we're looking at it very strongly. We just heard about it. And they call it pneumonia. And pneumonia, you know, years ago you could treat pneumonia easier. The microbes and the germs have gotten stronger disproportionately, but we'll help them.
20: Trump is campaigning in Nebraska ahead of the midterms. 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
0: Cold front continues to push offshore this evening. Skies will become clear. It'll still be breezy, at least through the evening hours. Much cooler. Temperatures dropping into the lower to middle 40s tonight. High pressure building in for Tuesday. Lots of sunshine. Few clouds around in the afternoon. Breezy. It'll be on the cool side. Temperatures only getting up into the upper 50s. For Tuesday night, with high pressure right overhead, we'll have clear skies, light winds. That's a recipe for a chilly night. Temperatures dropping into the lower 40s in the city. 30s as you head out into the suburbs. Some frost possible. Plenty of sunshine, a few afternoon clouds Wednesday. Breezy, we'll get up into the middle 60s. Sunshine with afternoon clouds Thursday. Ahead of another cold front. Milder, we should get up into the lower to middle 70s. I'm Scott Kaplan, and that's your Bloomberg 3-day forecast. Now back to the latest headlines from ABC News.
20: Protests are growing right now at Cornell over how the university handled an alleged case of gang rape in 2024. Jamie Clydman is a former sex crimes prosecutor in Manhattan and tells ABC News the Tompkins County District Attorney's Office should have taken action when seeing the statement that Jane Doe, the alleged victim, gave to police.
2: I don't know how a prosecutor can look at a six-page statement that was taken by the Cornell police without any indication as to whether they specialized in sexual assault, whether they had training to speak to victims, and based on that six-page statement, decide we're not going to go forward with any criminal charges.
20: The Pentagon has pulled more than a dozen bombers from a British airbase, which was at the center of a suspected terror plot last month. ABC's Louis Martinez says the move means more U.S. aircraft will need time to get to the Middle East.
6: It's going to be longer flight times for these strategic bombers in case they are needed again. B-1 bombers have been used. They've flown from their bases in Texas and from South Dakota to carry out missions inside the Middle East over the last year. But potentially when you fly them out of Fairford, as happened on Sunday, what you end up with is a much longer flight distance, more multiple refuelings in order to get there and back.
20: Several people were arrested last week in connection with that incident, though all have since been released on bail. I'm Mike Dubusky, ABC News.
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7: From Bloomberg World Headquarters in New York, I'm Doug Krisner. Let's update top stories and market action. We had a rally in mega cap tech shares today, leading the equity market higher. The S&P was up 0.6%. Dual records meantime in the NASDAQ market, both for the composite index and the NASDAQ 100, each up by roughly 1% and finishing at all-time highs. NVIDIA and Microsoft driving a bulk of those gains. We got reaction from Kara Murphy, CIO at Kestra Investment Management.
24: What you have are AI companies that are continuing to drive this enormous earnings cycle. We're seeing massive corporate earnings growth, not just in technology, but elsewhere within the market. And then we're also seeing continued CapEx investment. If that starts to change, then interest rates will begin to matter more. Now, again, higher interest rates will be a headwind to that, but this massive multi-year growth that we're seeing driven by AI and CapEx will continue to kind of be able to combat those higher rates.
7: Kara Murphy from Kestra Investment Management. Speaking of higher rates, the equity market seemed to overlook that fact. We were up in yield more so at the long end today, where the 10-year picked up around 3 basis points. To what extent was strong economic news behind that move? Well, I'll leave it to you to judge. Definitely signs of a vibrant economy. The ISM services survey indicated new orders in September held near strong level seen in August. Hiring back into expansion and order backlogs increased further. And if there is a little bit of trouble here, maybe when it comes to inflation, firms reported the highest prices for the rate of increases that we have seen in more than 4 years. Oil, meantime, retreating a little bit. That's after Saudi Arabia cut crude prices for customers in Asia. This would suggest that physical supplies across the Middle East are becoming a little more readily available. WTI in New York trading down 1.8% to 89.43. We're trading 89.25 at the moment. Separately, Saudi and Yemeni forces pressed a counteroffensive against Houthi fighters earlier today. The aim here is to oust rebels from the port city of Makkah and ease the threat to the exports of energy. OpenAI is in talks with multiple investment funds from the UAE to help anchor a $30 billion round of financing. We are told the UAE funds have discussed putting in as much as $10 billion together, and BlackRock is also in discussions to participate in this round. Global news, 24 hours a day, and whenever you want it, with Bloomberg News Now. I'm Doug Krisner in New York, and this is Bloomberg.
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9: 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I'm June Grosso. Ahead in this hour, the Supreme Court begins its new term with a blockbuster case on climate change with billions of dollars at stake. And courts have been wrestling with attorneys' increased use of AI. And now California has enacted first-in-the-nation legislation regulating attorneys' use of AI.

0: The Supreme Court began its new term today with a major climate case, a showdown of sorts in climate change litigation going on across the country, carrying huge stakes for the environment and the energy industry. The city of Boulder, Colorado, is suing ExxonMobil and Suncor Energy under state law, claiming the oil companies misled the public about the risks of climate change while simultaneously contributing to the problem by producing and promoting fossil fuels. If the Supreme Court allows Boulder's case to go forward, it could give the green light to the dozens of climate-related lawsuits by state and local governments against fossil fuel companies, ultimately costing the industry billions of dollars. At the oral arguments today, Chief Justice John Roberts was one of the conservatives who expressed concern about a deluge of new suits against the energy industry.
1: Presumably, if you prevail, the next day, a municipality in every single state will file a lawsuit, they'll probably copy your pleadings, and then there'll be at least 50, you know, different cities in one state could do it, I suppose, causes of action filed.
0: One of the questions before the court was whether the case had reached a point at which the Supreme Court had the power to hear it at all. Liberal Justice Ketanji Brown Jackson suggested the whole fight was premature, noting that the Colorado Supreme Court ruling didn't reach other arguments the companies are making for dismissing the lawsuit.
2: So a number of the discussions that you've had with my colleagues make me think that we're really early in this case, that this is sort of premature from the standpoint of this court exercising its jurisdiction.
0: Joining me is an expert in environmental law, Pat Parento, a professor at the Vermont Law and Graduate School. Pat, what are the stakes in this case?
3: Well, what's at stake are billions of dollars that would go towards climate adaptation and all these communities that are being hammered by runaway, frankly, climate disruption, right? Floods and fires and droughts, oh my. So that's what the county and city of Boulder are seeking, is a contribution from the oil companies whose products are responsible for this damage and also responsible for the deception around what they knew about climate change and what they did about it and so forth. So, you know, it's a money case, and the court was well aware that billions of dollars are at issue. Bankruptcy might be at issue. That came up in the argument. So it's a dollars case, but big dollars.
0: This wasn't an argument about the merits of the case. One of the main focuses was whether federal law blocked these types of lawsuits. And a lot of the justices' questions focused on that.
3: Yeah. And what was interesting is the company's arguments have flipped. For a long time, I've been following all these cases, of course. For a long time, the companies were arguing the Clean Air Act preempts these state-based claims. Now, they're arguing, no, it's actually the Constitution itself, the structure of the Constitution, they say, that preempts not only these lawsuits, but any state tort lawsuit based on pollution. So the one disturbing point, I would say, if you're, you know, worried about a case going against Boulder, it is that most of the argument focused on pollution, on emissions. And frankly, the advocate for Boulder, Mr. Russell, I thought did a very poor job of emphasizing that the core of these cases is deception. It's lying. It's fraud. That's the tortious activity. That's what Colorado law is being used to assign liability for, actions that took place in Colorado by these companies with damages in Colorado. So, you know, the fact that that didn't get a focal point in the case at any point is worrisome.
0: The oil companies

0: control emissions.
1: Not at all. Even the nuisance cases, the claims, I should say, that are in the case, the nuisance claims are probably most at risk. I would certainly acknowledge that because they do implicate directly, more directly, emissions. They're basically saying your products are an unreasonable interference with the environment in Colorado, right? So that's somewhat problematic. But what isn't problematic is that the Clean Air Act and no federal law regulates consumer fraud in the way that Colorado does. That's a traditional state function. And so again, the fact that the court didn't really tease out whether this isn't truly a case about just emissions, or is it really a case about the company's conduct in Colorado? That got lost, I'm afraid, in the welter of issues that were flying around. There was so much interruption of question and an answer that it was almost impossible to follow the flow, if there was one, to the argument. So I guess that's not completely surprising, although I thought of late the court was more disciplined in allowing questions to get answered and then go to the next one. This one was a jumble, frankly.
0: The Chief Justice seemed to say things on both sides, questions on both sides. He said, I guess I'm not quite sure what makes this situation different from all the other ones where we've allowed litigation, you know, that state lawsuits aren't barred. Can you tell where some of the justices were on that issue?
1: We can certainly tell where Justice Kavanaugh is coming down. Six times he interrupted or either asked questions or followed up with other questions in which he clearly signaled he's voting for the oil companies. And he sees this as a pollution case. He didn't even reference the consumer angle to the case much at all, if at all. And he thinks it's controlled by four Supreme Court precedents, which he talked about ad nauseum. The Milwaukee One case, which is a Clean Water Act case way back in the early 1980s, actually. And then the Ouellette case, which got a lot of attention. That's another Clean Water Act case that deals with this savings provision that exists in both the Clean Water Act and the Clean Air Act. And so there was a lot of discussion around with Kavanaugh around, isn't this just an example of interstate, indeed global pollution, which is the province, as he said, of Congress, of the federal government, not the states. He did acknowledge that in the Ouellette case, you know, the Supreme Court did say that source state of pollution is not preempted, but affected state law is preempted. And he likened Colorado to Vermont, which was the state involved in the Ouellette case, and said, isn't Colorado just like Vermont? And therefore, Colorado's law is preempted. He got a positive response from Mr. Russell at that point. I think he should have been more guarded in the way he answered. That was a trap question, and he didn't handle it very well. He just readily conceded that, yeah, Colorado's law is preempted. What he should have said, but not Colorado's consumer protection law, which is what this case is about. So missed opportunities, I would say.
0: Kavanaugh said, we don't have to reinvent the wheel. Sotomayor did say the Clean Air Act does not regulate marketing or advertising of fuel, correct? Was there anyone else who stood out as much, well, not as much as Kavanaugh, but who stood out?
1: Well, you know, Kagan was also asking hard questions of both sides. She started off saying, you've got your theories jumbled up here. You know, you're arguing that on the one hand, that there's this extraterritorial doctrine, right, which says that states basically can't export their laws, their domestic laws, to other states, and certainly not to other nations of the world, right? So she was saying, you on the one hand, you're arguing extraterritorial restrictions, but then when you're pressed on where in the Constitution is there a text that supports the way you're interpreting it, then they shifted to, well, but it's the Clean Air Act that preempts. So she called them out on being inconsistent in their arguments. But then on the other hand, when it came to Mr.

0: Russell's time, she pressed him on, but isn't this case really a pollution case? And aren't we really talking about whether or not the Clean Air Act is the source of whatever remedies that anybody has, because it is so comprehensive, so pervasive? She didn't make the argument of field preemption, which I thought she might do, but she didn't go that far. But she certainly, at least she gave Russell the opportunity to say, no, this isn't a pollution case, or if it is a pollution case, here's why Colorado still has the right to do what it's doing. So, you know, she pressed both sides, hard to read. Sotomayor's pretty clearly reading in favor of Boulder. Justice Jackson, I would say, is probably pretty clearly in favor of Boulder. When it comes to Roberts and Barrett and even Gorsuch, harder to figure out. They asked a lot of different questions, probing different theories. So, you know, it's still impossible to read how this is going to come down.
1: Coming up next, we'll continue this conversation. Justice Samuel Alito recused himself from the case. How that might affect the outcome. I'm June Grosso, and you're listening to Bloomberg.
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3: Clear skies tonight, breezy at times through the evening, low 40 to 45. Plenty of sun, breezy Tuesday, highs only in the upper 50s. Clear, chilly Tuesday night, we drop to the lower 40s in the city, 30s in the suburbs, some frost possible. Mostly sunny, afternoon clouds Wednesday, breezy, high in the middle 60s. Sunshine and afternoon clouds Thursday, even warmer. I'm Scott Kaplan with your three-day forecast on Bloomberg 92.9.
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14: You know, this K-shaped recovery is real. We've obviously seen a lot of the businesses that we are exposed to, the quick service restaurant, the discount stores, the grocery business. Those are the businesses that tend to do well when you have this K-shaped recovery. And we see that in terms of the earnings guidance, in terms of performance of some of our clients who happen to be in these subsectors. And you know, casual dining tends to suffer. You know, we're not talking about the highest end casual dining. The K-shaped recovery is real there, and they continue to do well. But some of the more national names that you would expect to feel the brunt of this K-shaped recovery, you start to notice that, and we are seeing that in our you know, in our portfolio of names that we are exposed to. So it's a real issue, and thankfully the way we've constructed our portfolio is very defensive. It's defensive in nature, and essential retail is what we are exposed to, and they tend to do well at times of economic uncertainty.
15: Yeah, and speaking of essential retail, your portfolio, of course, is exposed to grocery stores, convenience stores, home improvement, dollar stores. Are there certain parts of the retail space, though, that you're more cautious on right now?
14: Yeah, anything to do with discretionary retail, big, you know, when you talk about furniture stores, when you talk about higher end discretionary items.
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1: At the first oral arguments of the new term, the Supreme Court's justices wrestle with whether to allow state and local lawsuits blaming oil companies for climate change to go forward. The suit by the city of Boulder, Colorado, is the latest in the efforts to use litigation to hold energy companies accountable for climate change. The companies are operating at a disadvantage because conservative Justice Samuel Alito decided to recuse himself from the case last week because of his wife's stock holdings. That means the clash could end in a 4-4 split. I've been talking to environmental law professor Pat Parento of the Vermont Law and Graduate School. Pat, tell us what a 4-4 split means for Boulder and the oil companies here.
0: That's a really important point. So, you know, 4-4 and Boulder wins. And I can see a 4-4 here. I can actually see that. I can also see the court backing up on the jurisdictional question. That came up a number of times. You know, that's a hyper-technical question of whether what the Colorado Supreme Court did was an original action in the Colorado Supreme Court, which is what the oil companies are arguing, or was it simply an appeal of the lower court's ruling denying a motion to dismiss? So there is a really hyper-technical question. Does the Supreme Court actually have jurisdiction in this case? But there's enough ambiguity in that for the court to say, you know what? We're not going to reach a really thorny constitutional question with huge implications for state law on this kind of a record. You know, it came up repeatedly that the companies still have a bunch of defenses. You know, nobody's actually won a judgment against them yet, and they may never will, because there are very serious causation challenges. There's personal jurisdiction defenses and so forth. So, you know, it may well be that, you know, cooler heads prevail and they say, you know what, we don't have to decide this right now. I know the companies are complaining about having spent all this money on their lawyers. We've never used that as a reason to reach constitutional issues like this. So maybe the court will come to its senses, in my view, and say, let's hold our hand on this.
1: Justice Jackson was the one who said that this is premature from the standpoint of this court exercising its jurisdiction. And I think Justice Sotomayor brought up all the arguments that you were just mentioning, what they still have to litigate here.
0: Yeah, I mean, that's the point, is why jump in now when the companies may win these cases? So, you know, all this talk about bankruptcy and a floodgate of other lawsuits and so on and so forth. Yeah, well, maybe. But we don't rule on maybe in the Supreme Court.
1: There were several justices who talked about the fact that they were concerned about this flood of climate change lawsuits if they rule for Boulder here. So the Chief Justice said, presumably, if you prevail, the next day, a municipality in every single state will file a lawsuit that will probably copy your pleadings. How do you think that would work out on the ground?
0: Yeah, well, how do you think that would work out in all the red states, which have intervened in this case to say there is no basis for state law? That's 27 states, for crying out loud. So, you know, and the Republican-led states have enacted immunity laws to protect the companies from even being sued. So, no, I don't see a 50-state avalanche of these are expensive cases, if anything. And frankly, a number of these cases have lost. I think the tally right now, the companies have won 9 dismissals of these cases in various state courts. So it's not true that this is a highway to bankruptcy for all these companies. By no stretch of the imagination can the companies say, you know, we're going to lose all these cases.
1: So we've talked before about how the Trump administration is saying now that it's not within the EPA's authority to regulate, to eliminate greenhouse gas regulations. And Justice Gorsuch mentioned that. Should that have played a bigger part in this argument?
0: Well, I was listening for more of that. There was just 2 questions. Barrett also asked a question to that extent and on that same issue. But, you know, I think it was Kagan, perhaps, when that came up, who said, well, we're not going to be deciding that issue of as to whether or not EPA has authority. You know, that case is in litigation. It may get to us, but we're not going to make that decision. I think that's exactly right. I don't know how they can decide, you know, whether what EPA is doing to renounce its authority to regulate greenhouse gases plays into this case. This case is already complicated enough without introducing yet another lawsuit and complicated issue. So I don't think that's going to factor heavily in the outcome now.
1: I mean, do you think they could make a decision that accepts certain of the claims but not others? I mean, do you think they could chop it up that way?
0: Yeah, I mean, you know, Gorsuch basically said, he asked the question, you know, before the Clean Air Act was enacted, what governed interstate pollution? And the answer was federal common law. So he did suggest, obliquely, I would say, that if it's true that EPA doesn't have authority because the Clean Air Act doesn't authorize EPA to regulate these emissions, would that actually bring federal common law back into play? So a tantalizing question for sure, but again, one that's not going to be decided in this case.
1: What's your answer to what Kavanaugh said, how, you know, those 4 cases answer this question?
0: I would acknowledge that those cases are relevant, particularly Ouellette, and that it's a complicated question of if the Clean Air Act preserves source state law, but allows affected states to use source state law to recover damages, right, in state court, what would be the source state? And I think it was either Jackson, I think it was Jackson or maybe Sotomayor who asked the question, what is Colorado? Is Colorado a source state? It was Jackson. And she made the point was there's these fiendishly complicated factual questions, right, that haven't been answered. There's no record, no trial on any of this yet, right? So that is a complicated calculation. If you agree that this is an emissions case, or at least part of it is an emissions case, and if you agree that the Clean Air Act does preempt affected state law, how does the court figure out what is the source state law for a pollutant like greenhouse gases, carbon, which is ubiquitous, for which there's no single source state, you know? That's a real, I would have to say that's a real serious problem with the way our laws are structured and the way that the courts have to figure out, you know, what is the choice of law? That came up repeatedly as well. So that's really what this comes down to is, okay, so maybe Colorado, maybe Boulder has a claim, but what's the law to apply to that claim? What's the choice of law to apply to that claim? I'm not sure how to answer that one because it's brand new. You know, this is a further extension of the Ouellette case and other cases that Kavanaugh has cited. None of those cases answers this question: what would be the source state?
1: So you mentioned Justice Kagan analogized this to the efforts to sue tobacco and opioid companies, saying that those were chapters 1 and 2, and this is chapter 3. Do you agree with that? Is this analogous?
0: Oh, I think it is in terms of, once again, what's the case about? You know, the oil companies are trying to say it's about emissions. Boulder is saying it's about deception. And so Kagan's point is exactly right. What was at issue in both tobacco and opioids? Deception, misrepresentation, lying, fraud. And that was the core of those cases. Yeah, there was arguments about do cigarettes actually kill people, but the core of the act of the tort that was alleged was deception. So that's it. If you see this case through the lens of deception, there's no preemption, no possibility of preemption, not in the Constitution, not in the statutes. There's no text, no source of authority that would say states are precluded from bringing consumer fraud cases. But if you see this through the lens that Kavanaugh has, no, this is an emissions case. This is an attempt to backdoor regulation of emissions or cap them or prevent them or whatever. So if you see the world that way, which he does, then the oil companies win. If you see that the way Kagan was framing it, then Boulder wins. There you go.
1: So do you have, it might actually be unfair of me to ask you this question in this case, because the oral arguments were all over the place. But do you have a feel for how this may turn out?
0: I don't, but here's what I think may happen. I think the court is not going to make a decision on the merits. I think the court is going to stay its hand and say, let's let this case play out. And when we have a full record that's been tested by trial and has gone through the appeals process and all of the defenses that the companies have all been vetted and tested in trial, then we can decide these more thorny constitutional questions if we're inclined to do that.
1: So why would they have taken the case then? It does only take 4 justices to vote to take a case, and Alito must have been one of them.
0: What? I think they took it because they did think there were 5 to rule in favor of the companies, and now maybe they're not so sure.
1: I don't know what could be sure after those arguments. Wow. But you helped to make it clearer, Pat. Thanks so much. That's Professor Pat Parento of the Vermont Law and Graduate School. Coming up next on the Bloomberg Law Show, California passes the first of its kind legislation to regulate attorneys' use of generative AI tools. 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
16: ABC News. News. I'm Mike Dubusky. Former pastor and American Idol contestant Caleb Flynn has been sentenced to life behind bars without parole. Flynn was convicted of murdering his wife, Ashley, and then tampering with evidence. ABC's Melissa Adan has details.
17: We saw Caleb Flynn. He was emotional. Then he started crying when he was reading a letter dedicated to both his daughters, who are 10 and 12 years old. But in it all, he still maintained that he did not kill his wife. But mind you, prosecutors have found with several evidence. I mean, throughout this whole trial, there was so much evidence that was laid out against him. During the trial, they say that he called 911 to report that this intruder broke into their home, made it look like and staged it like a home invasion, if you will, a burglary situation.
16: The U.S. State Department is monitoring a reportedly fatal case of pneumonic plague linked to a research laboratory in Russia. And less than a month to go now before the midterm elections, President Trump is hitting the campaign trail in Nebraska tonight. This is ABC News.
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18: From Bloomberg World Headquarters in New York, I'm Doug Krisner. Let's update top stories in market action. We had a rally in mega-cap tech shares today, lifting the equity market higher. S&P up about 0.6%, and dual records for the NASDAQ market, with both the composite index and the NASDAQ 100 at all-time highs. Those advances seem to overshadow the concerns about still elevated bond yields. The 10-year Treasury today at 5.30% at the end of New York trading, picking up around 3 basis points on the day. Now, the day's economic news pointed to a vibrant economy. The ISM services survey indicated new orders in September held near strong levels seen in August. Hiring moved back into expansion and order backlogs increased further. On the other hand, though, firms did report the highest price increases in more than 4 years. That spells inflation. Crude oil was down today. That was after Saudi Arabia cut crude prices for customers in Asia. This indicates that physical supplies across the Middle East are becoming a little bit more readily available. WTI in New York trading was down 1.8% at 89.43. We're trading 89.30 at the moment. Separately, Saudi and Yemeni forces pressed a counteroffensive against Houthi fighters earlier today. The aim here is to oust those rebels from the port city of Makkah and ease any concerns that there may be in the market about a threat to energy exports. OpenAI is talking with multiple investment funds from the UAE to help anchor a $30 billion round of funding. We're told the UAE funds have discussed putting in as much as $10 billion altogether, and BlackRock is also in discussions to participate in this round. The euro fell to its weakest level against the greenback since May 2025 due to a deepening fiscal crisis in France. Right now, the euro at $1.1221. The dollar benefited from that haven appeal, with the Bloomberg Dollar Spot Index today up more than 0.1%. Right now, Chicago Nikkei futures higher by 0.1%. Global news 24 hours a day, whenever you want it, with Bloomberg News Now. 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
3: Clear skies tonight, breezy this evening, low 40 to 45. Plenty of sun, some afternoon clouds Tuesday, breezy, high only in the upper 50s. Clear and chilly Tuesday night, low in the lower 40s in the city, 30s in the suburbs, some frost around. Sunshine and afternoon clouds Wednesday, breezy, high in the middle 60s. Mostly sunny Thursday, high in the lower 70s. I'm Scott Kaplan with your three-day forecast on Bloomberg 92.9.
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5: 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When it comes to AI's impact on Hollywood, Ben Affleck says the technology will help and not hurt the industry. The actor spoke at Bloomberg's Screen Time Conference in Los Angeles.
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5: Affleck's company, Interpositive, uses artificial intelligence to help movie makers with things like adjusting colors and applying visual effects. It was sold to Netflix in March for $587 million in cash. What he is worried about, the impact AI will have on children and society.
6: When I worry about AI, I worry about, like, my kids in school. I worry about 30% rise in the number of A's given out at colleges over the last 3 years. I worry about learned helplessness. I worry about responsible use.
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7: On the latest Ballots of Power podcast, we talk with Mick Mulvaney, former Republican congressman and former acting White House chief of staff, about Republican sagging poll numbers in the Texas Senate race.
8: Texas is unique. Generally speaking, as Republican candidates in these really tough states, if they win, they're going to win because of Donald Trump. Now, there's exceptions in Maine and New Hampshire, some unusual places that are sort of different than the rest of the country, but generally speaking, if they win, they win because of Trump going out and saying, pretend I'm on the ballot. If those Republican voters show up, Republicans are going to do well. By the same token, if they lose, they're going to lose because of Trump, because Trump motivated the Democrat base more than the Republican base. Texas is different. If Paxton wins, it will be because of Trump. He's the only person right now that can save Ken Paxton. If Paxton loses, it's probably because of Ken Paxton. That is unique on the map right now. Look, Paxton was a flawed candidate. We knew that from the beginning. Certainly John Cornyn knew it and tried to make the case to the president. The president decided to go a different way. We all get that. But I'm sure a lot of people now are wondering what this race would have been like if John Cornyn was on the ballot.
25: As we wonder about different scenarios, Mick, if you were still inside the White House advising President Trump, how would you be talking about the different potential scenarios that could be facing him depending on the outcome of this midterms? What is the difference to President Trump if it's simply a Democratic House versus a Democratic House and Senate?
8: Not much. Most of the policies are going to stay the same. Folks ask me all the time, will Trump change his approach to immigration or law enforcement, crime, based on the outcome of the midterms? No. Is he going to change his course of action in Iran because of the midterms? No.
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1: Courts across the country have been wrestling with the increased use by attorneys of generative AI in their legal filings. Often it's about bad citations or quotes of prior case law. In fact, over the past few months, federal courts have warned or sanctioned attorneys in biased bankruptcy and Justice Department cases. Well, now California has enacted first-in-the-nation legislation to regulate attorneys' use of generative artificial intelligence tools in their work. Joining me is Jeff Lewis of Jeff Lewis Law. Jeff, start by telling us about how courts have been dealing with the problems of attorneys using AI.
27: Well, the problems are when lawyers who don't particularly understand the limits of AI are using tools, sometimes the publicly available free tools like ChatGPT, to research and draft legal briefs and then submitting those legal briefs without sufficient checking to make sure the cases aren't hallucinated and that the briefs follow California law. That's a big problem right now.
1: I'm surprised when you see so many instances where lawyers are not checking sites. I mean, that seems to be a very basic concept that, you know, you give the court the right site to the case.
27: Absolutely. And that you won't be making up cases, or even if it's a real case, this is a problem. Lawyers are citing real cases, but for propositions or quotes that don't appear anywhere in the case. It's a huge problem. And courts have a kind of a hodgepodge of responses right now. You see federal courts banning AI outright. And then you see state courts doing a variety of things, from imposing monetary sanctions to reporting to the state bar to letting people off with a warning. This new law we're going to talk about brings a little bit of uniformity in terms of how courts are supposed to rein in this unchecked use of AI.
1: And so why has California singled out lawyers? I mean, there's a lot of misuse of AI.
27: Well, California has a tradition of being on the leading edge of passing laws in the area of tech. It was the first state in the nation, for example, to pass an anti-SLAPP law. It's not surprising that California is on the edge of this particular law. And lawyers are the most visible in terms of publicly available acts of misconduct. When you fake a citation in a brief, your opponent knows it, the court knows it, and it's public documents in terms of being sanctioned. So it's very much in the news.
1: Okay, so tell us about this new law.
27: Yeah, so the new law is SB 574, and it's got four components. Two of them are not really controversial, don't merit much discussion, but two are controversial. The first thing the law does, it says, hey, all lawyers have a duty of confidentiality. When you have a client's personal information, like financial records, bank records, health records, you can't load it to general and artificial intelligence that doesn't have sufficient confidentiality restrictions in it. Meaning, the only person who should be able to access that data are lawyers or people who have contracts with the lawyers that respect confidentiality obligations. And some AI tools will train its AI data on the prompts and the data that have been uploaded by lawyers. That is against the law now, or effective January 1st. That's the first component of this law. Not terribly controversial. This is already things that lawyers are aware of in terms of obligations. The next component of the law pertains to delegation of law to AI. And this is nothing new. Existing law says a lawyer can't start a 1-800 number or a chatbot on their website and have like the receptionist analyzing client data and giving out legal advice. That's the unauthorized practice of law. This is nothing new. The law clarifies, hey, in addition to not having a receptionist practice law, you can't use an AI bot to, without human intervention, analyze client information and provide legal advice. Again, not controversial. But here's where we start getting controversial. The third thing this law provides is that arbitrators are no longer allowed to use artificial intelligence in any part of their decision making. And I say this is controversial because the AAA, one of the largest arbitration or alternative dispute resolution providers in the world, has been touting a pilot program offering in the construction law context, quote, fast, cost-effective dispute resolution powered by AI with final decisions issued by human arbitrators. That program, in my opinion, is jeopardized by this new law effective January 1st that says an arbitrator can't use AI as part of the decision-making. So that's a really big deal.
1: Was this law hard to pass or easy to pass?
27: I will say this, it kind of flew under the radar in terms of there wasn't much press about it beforehand. And the count in the assembly was 75 votes for and no against, and in the Senate, 44 and no against. So it passed pretty easily and quietly.
1: What in the law is duplicative of already existing ethics rules?
27: Yeah, so we covered one already. A lawyer has a duty of confidentiality. You can't leave private information laying around desk. You can't throw it up on Dropbox without protections. And now you can't, you know, load it up to AI in the cloud with some confidentiality protection. That's not really groundbreaking. And the fourth component of the law we haven't talked about yet kind of has some overlap with the existing law. Existing law says when a lawyer signs a brief and hands it to a judge, that lawyer certifying that all of the factual and legal positions are reasonable and are made in good faith. And what this new law does is it extends it a bit and says, hey, you lawyer, when you hand this brief over to the court, are you certifying that you have read every citation, both to the law and to the facts. And if you haven't read that, or if you're found to have violated that duty, you could be sanctioned by court.
1: What parts of this law do you think lawyers will find hardest to comply with?
27: Well, I'll say this. The most controversial part of this law isn't so much what it forbids doing, but what it requires lawyers to do in terms of disclosure. Because from now on, starting January 1st, when a lawyer uses artificial intelligence in connection with a brief, that lawyer has to disclose to the court and the parties, hey, I used artificial intelligence. Now, most lawyers would agree that there's nothing controversial about disclosing that when you've used AI to generate the text in a brief. But the wording of this new law is broader. It says lawyers must disclose the use of generative artificial intelligence to the court for all documents submitted to the court. To me, when I read that language, it's much broader than, hey, I use ChatGPT to draft my brief. It is, let's say I go to Google and I do a quick search about what a law means, and the top search result is an AI generated text by Google, and I have read that and I don't quote it, but now I've used it in connection with my brief, I have to disclose that use of Google's AI.
1: Do you think most lawyers use AI these days?
27: Most lawyers are using some form of AI. Now, Westlaw and Lexis, the biggest legal research providers in the nation, they have AI products which are not as robust as Claude or ChatGPT. But most lawyers are using either the traditional legal research products with an AI component or branching out and using Claude. And I'll go a step further. I think most lawyers have a duty to become aware of these tools and incorporate these tools responsibly in order to fulfill their duty of competence to be a lawyer who can provide legal services to the public.
1: This law will weigh most heavily on which? Big firms or solo practitioners?
27: This law is not going to impact big law that much because big, large law firms are already using the largest providers of AI that have the highest degree of confidentiality provisions. And so you're not going to see much change in the way big law uses AI. It is going to hurt the little guy. Some small firms will use the publicly available free versions of ChatGPT that doesn't have any confidentiality provisions or that will train on a lawyer data, which is a huge violation of the duty of confidentiality already. But this law confirms lawyers should not be doing that.
1: Yeah, I was surprised that in one case, at least, a judge scolded a Justice Department lawyer for using AI and coming up with a non-existent appeals court case. You would think that the Justice Department has not only higher standards, but more, you know, more people checking.
27: Yeah, look, there are a number of AI tools or even non-AI tools, but computer tools that could be used to easily identify the fake cases, the made-up cases. The harder point is using those tools to find before filing a brief that cites a case for a quote that doesn't exist or a legal principle that doesn't exist. But you're right. The government and most firms should employ these tools and read these cases personally.
1: What do you recommend that firms do before this goes into effect on January 1st?
27: Well, four things. First, if you don't have an AI policy yet, you better get one by January 1st that in writing that employees sign, both lawyers and non-lawyers, suggesting what the firm's policy is regarding AI. That's number one. Number two, lawyers need to educate members of the firm about the difference between traditional legal research using Westlaw and the use of generative artificial intelligence. Third, educate members of the bar, the lawyers, that when they sign a brief, it is now their bar card on the line. If they don't, haven't read each citation, they won't be able to go to court when they're caught with a fake case and say, well, it's my paralegal or my secretary. That excuse is not going to fly. And then finally, making sure that every brief that's submitted in state court has a either footnote or certificate disclosing the use of artificial intelligence as required by this new law.
1: Do you think that other states are going to follow California's lead?
27: I think other states are going to wait and see how this is implemented after January 1st to see if there's any hiccups in terms of the broad language employed in this statute. I will say some federal courts have already imposed local rules saying you just can't use it or you have to disclose what parts of your brief have used AI and what parts haven't, which is effectively a ban on AI, because if you have to do that, you might as well just write the brief yourself.
1: You're a First Amendment lawyer. Is there a First Amendment issue here?
27: Yes and no. This is not a content-based restriction by the government. The government's not saying you can't say this and you can't say that. But in terms of the disclosure of whether or not you've used AI, there are First Amendment implications anytime the government is compelling speech or compelling a disclosure. But I think given the grave risks to the public associated with lawyers misusing AI and the harm to the courts of misusing AI, that any court challenge to this law would survive First Amendment muster.
1: And what about people who are representing themselves? How does the law apply to them?
27: The law does not apply with the same force and effect to in pro per parties. In pro per parties are given a little bit more latitude in terms of whether or not they're going to be sanctioned for not reading a fake case. The law is a little more, let's just say, gray in terms of in pro per. So it does provide a little bit of an uneven playing field for lawyers who are in litigation against in pro per parties.
1: That's all coming up January 1st in California. Thanks so much, Jeff. That's Jeff Lewis of Jeff Lewis Law. And that's it for this edition of the Bloomberg Law Show. I'm June Grosso. Stay with us. Today's top stories and global business headlines are coming up right now.
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10: From ABC News, I'm Dave Packard. Tonight at Cornell University, a Justice for Survivors protest calling for sexual assault prevention.
11: Stop calling it the Cornell 7. It's Cornell. The systems placed by this university and the state of New York have allowed sexual assault culture to thrive and for rape to go unpunished.
10: They're demanding, according to their Instagram, that Cornell expel or revoke all of the alleged assaulters and implement mandatory sexual assault training for all students. This, as new records reviewed by ABC News reveal some of the fraternity brothers later accused of sexual assault at Cornell attempted to contain the allegations in the weeks following the incident. A former American Idol contestant convicted of murdering his wife sentenced to life in prison without the possibility of parole. Ohio prosecutors say Caleb Flynn was having an affair when he shot and killed his wife Ashley inside their bedroom. In a tearful statement before sentencing, Flynn spoke to his children and maintained his innocence.
13: As I stand here before God, who is my ultimate judge, I am not lying when I say I did not kill my wife.
10: President Trump says the U.S. is ready to offer Russia assistance after reports of a suspected plague outbreak in southern Siberia. ABC's Lama Hassan.
14: Three neighboring countries, so that's Kazakhstan, Kyrgyzstan, as well as Uzbekistan, they've all stepped up their border controls. They say that they've put into place preventative measures that include sanitary quarantine control at checkpoints across the border.
10: Sources now tell ABC News that the man accused of attacking a fellow pilot on that Fly Dubai flight to Tel Aviv planned to crash the plane into Ben-Gurion Airport. The United Kingdom Maritime Security Authority has received a report from the master of an oil tanker in the Strait of Hormuz that's been hit by an unknown projectile. The engine room is burning, crew fighting the fire. 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
3: Cold front continues to push offshore this evening. Skies will become clear. It'll still be breezy, at least through the evening hours. Much cooler. Temperatures dropping into the lower to middle 40s tonight. High pressure building in for Tuesday. Lots of sunshine. Few clouds around in the afternoon. Breezy. It'll be on the cool side. Temperatures only getting up into the upper 50s. For Tuesday night, with high pressure right overhead, we'll have clear skies, light winds. That's a recipe for a chilly night. Temperatures dropping into the lower 40s in the city. 30s as you head out into the suburbs, some frost possible. Plenty of sunshine, a few afternoon clouds Wednesday, breezy, we'll get up into the middle 60s. Sunshine with afternoon clouds Thursday, ahead of another cold front, milder, we should get up into the lower to middle 70s. I'm Scott Kaplan, and that's your Bloomberg three-day forecast. Now back to the latest headlines from ABC News.
10: This is the week that the Nobel Prizes are awarded, and today the committee awarded the prize in medicine to three researchers.
15: For their discoveries concerning light-gated ion channels and optogenetics.
10: The work of Carl Deseroth, Peter Hedman, and George Nagel combines light with genes to switch on and off neurons in living brains. State health officials say Pennsylvania has surpassed 1,000 measles cases this year, making it the largest state outbreak in more than three decades. That includes 198 hospitalizations and five deaths. When it comes to birds, one city isn't winging it anymore.
16: Pigeons and pigeon droppings have become such a problem, some officials in Boston want to scare these birds with this bird. Axios reports the MTBA, the Massachusetts Bay Transportation Authority, is asking falconry companies how raptors could help keep birds out of a system with more than 200 rapid transit and commuter rail stations. They've had it with pigeons fouling their property and hope to train raptors to intimidate and regulate. Wayne Cabot, ABC News.
10: The NFL has suspended line judge Jeff Seaman two games for swearing at Arizona Cardinals tight end Trey McBride during the team's loss to the New York Giants. Seaman was caught on camera cursing at McBride. Referee Adrian Hill was also suspended for inappropriate behavior in the Miami-Minnesota game. Dave Packer, ABC News.
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17: From Bloomberg World Headquarters in New York, I'm Doug Krisner. Let's update top stories and market action. We had a rally in mega cap tech shares today, lifting the S&P higher by 0.6%. And then in the NASDAQ market, dual records, one for the composite index, the other for the NASDAQ 100, both finishing at all-time highs. Those advances seem to overshadow any concern about Treasury bond yields remaining elevated. The two-year today was little changed at 4.81, but the 10-year picked up 3 basis points. To 5.30%. We had weakness in the price of crude oil. That was after Saudi Arabia cut prices for customers in Asia. This would suggest that physical supplies across the Middle East are becoming a little bit more readily available. WTI in New York trading was down 1.8%. Right now we're off another 0.2% at $89.30 the barrel. President Trump is preparing to ease restrictions on the use of a tax-exempt variety of diesel fuel. This is red or dyed diesel. It's generally available for agricultural or construction purposes. We got reaction from Tom Klauser. He is the chief energy advisor for Gulf Oil.
18: It won't accomplish much. It's not a major lever. You know, there's about 105 million barrels a day or barrels of diesel in the country, and there aren't that many that are red. So it's probably really good news if you're the manufacturer of the dye, but otherwise it doesn't mean much. It's just a way to, you know, basically grant tax relief on a lot of the product that's used by farmers.
17: That is Tom Klauser from Gulf Oil speaking to Bloomberg's Balance of Power. You know, this move is also being seen as an attempt to address higher prices ahead of those midterm elections in November. Hard to believe we're about a month out from that. OpenAI is in talks with multiple investment funds from the UAE to help anchor a $30 billion round of financing. We are told the UAE funds have discussed putting in as much as $10 billion all together. The day's economics news pointed to a vibrant economy. The ISM services survey show new orders in September held near their strong level seen in August. Hiring moved back into expansion and order backlogs increased further. On the other hand, if there's a caveat here, firms did report the highest price increases they have seen in more than 4 years. Right now, Chicago Nikkei futures are up 0.1%. We do have cash trading in Sydney. ASX 200 is higher by 0.4%. 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
20: Today, you are listening to our conversation with David Kang, former group treasurer of Qatar Airways. We are talking about how airlines actually hedge their fuel and what high oil prices are doing to them now. who actually hedges? Because my understanding is that some of the U.S. carriers weren't as prevalent when it comes to hedging as they had been in the past.
4: I think the U.S. carriers aren't as prevalent. It's because, right, they got smacked in 2014 and 2015. So they realized, right, Delta recently, 2020, right, lost nearly over $1 billion. So they were still hedging as well. But most of the American carriers, especially the small ones, especially the smaller airlines, they just put everything into the surcharge so they pass all the costs onto the customer. And that's built into the ticket. Now, you will never see a ticket that tells you the percentage of your surcharge. It will just tell you it's a fuel surcharge. And then that's it. And some of them even have done away with that. They say, that's a ticket price. You pay it and you fly. And then that's it. Don't worry about the fuel. You want to get somewhere, it'll take you. So in that aspect, that's when some of the U.S. carriers actually dropped out, right? Because they don't have a hedge book big enough, or rather they don't have a balance sheet big enough to maybe take on these risks of hedging. And that's what the international carriers do have, is they have a balance sheet. And they have a hedge book that's big enough. Plus, they have a revenue book that's big enough as well. And that's why they can charge the surcharge at the same time as they're hedging the fuel on the consumption side. So think of an airline very similar to an oil refinery. Okay, so what does an oil refinery do? It takes in crude, sends it to this crude distillation unit, the CDU, and all of that comes out on the other side of the products, right? So you've got LPG at the top, then you got gasoline, and then you got naphtha. And then after that, you've got your middle distillate jet kerosene, and then your gas oil, and then after the fuel residue. So all these are products that come out from crude. So what does a refinery do? They sell the crack. That's the difference between the product and the underlying crude. That's a spread. So they sell the crack. So they sell the product, right, which is basically, all right, producer hedging, because it's called revenue hedging. They've got revenue here because they're selling the product. They're also buying, all right, so they're at risk. So they need to buy the, you know, the crude. So the same thing happens with airlines. And airlines, what we do is, I mean, I had to get creative for a number of reasons, which I won't go into, but because of those reasons, we had to sit down and really think about how hedging is going to be, because we had a 6.6 billion balance sheet and we were consuming, the first year of consumption was something like anywhere from 24 to 27 million barrels. The next year was added to one of the 3 more million barrels and then added another. So we hedged, we forecast out to 3 years. One of the reasons why we did that was because we were accepting 1.5 aircraft a month. And basically, we were planning new routes probably once every 2 months. We'd begin a new route. So we could schedule all this. We knew what was coming in. We knew the planes that were coming in. So our consumption was going up at a steady rate. So we understood what we were doing. And so we also saw that the world was, you know, was looking good. People were trying to fly again. And so, you know, we started buying oil at the bottom and hedging. But sometimes you have to look at the price freely and start to think about it. And what's your probability when oil is at triple digit? Because you use Brent as your proxy, because the jet fuel market is too thin. Or the American carriers use heating oil as their proxy, not jet. Because jet, like I said, the jet market is too thin. Northwest Europe, CIFJET, yeah, it's a very thin market now. So, you know, you cannot use these instruments to help you hedge, right? You have to go and use Brent as your proxy, where it's liquid and there are people at both sides of the table for Brent. I mean, if you go to a table, right, where there are airlines, they're the only buyers of jet fuel. So you've got a ton of, like, refineries saying, yeah, I've got jet fuel for you. Glencore, Mercuria, the list goes on, right? Vitol. You'll all right. sell jet fuel for the airline. Morgan Stanley too, as well. I've dealt with Morgan Stanley, Goldman Sachs. I bought physical jet from them at certain locations around the planet.
5: Let's start with, what is the most plain vanilla thing, the sort of modal trade, perhaps, so to speak, of how I imagine there are all sorts of complex ways, complexifiers, etc. But what is the sort of core, most common trade that one would do? How does it walk us through the steps of it?
4: Well, there's a swap, and the swap is actually a derivative of your futures market. So from your futures market, you can tell what the swap rate is, right? 2 months out. So this is your swap rate for April. It takes into account May and June for the futures.
5: Okay.
4: And that's your April swap rate. So you would buy swaps. And when you buy swaps, it's symmetric. So, I mean, you could go up or could go down. And you could, you know, and if the price of oil goes up, you're looking good because you've locked in your exposure and you've locked in your costs. But if it goes down, you bleed. So it's best to do swaps when I think oil is low and it's, you know, in the low double digits, somewhere around $25,
5: $35. It's
4: not an issue to buy swaps. But as it gets, as it moves further up around $70 to $80, and I think everybody starts to think about that risk going up because how long will oil stay elevated? So they'll try and do options. So they'll buy call options. The thing is, you have to pay for that insurance, you have to pay a fee, you have to pay a premium.
5: Right.
4: So some airlines are, for lack of a better term, too cheap to pay for their calls. So they fund it, all right, by